0: Russia, even in a difficult spot. But I think we're winning. We just have to be vigilant. And that's one of the hard pieces, Jody, as you know, campaign and elections come along. Even through those moments, we still have to do the right thing and defeat totalitarianism, defeat authoritarianism. And we need to defeat people that want to control people to the point of, jihad. And that's what's happening with the IRGC.
1: In another part of the Middle East, there's a UN report that reportedly is being circulated to other member states. But according to the Associated Press, which actually saw the report, there was confirmation that Syria was constructing a nuclear reactor under the leadership of ousted former President Assad. I know you have spent a lot of time and interest in Syria. What are your thoughts on that?
0: Yeah, not surprising at all. Again, Assad was, he became a monster. Just like we see the monsters in Iran, they have no regard for the people of their country. Assad killed roughly 1 million of his own people. And of course, millions fled Syria during their civil wars. When I visited there a little over a year ago, you know, the stories that I heard from the people were just unbelievable. I visited the prison that many were sent to, that were tortured and finally just murdered. It was almost like a cattle operation where Assad just would kill people who disagreed with him. He would bomb his own cities. The billions and billions of dollars of damage that were done there because of a madman who was so afraid of his own people and had to build bigger weapons. So having a nuclear weapon by him, not surprised. The other thing too is he was an asset and an ally to President Putin and the Russians. And again, we see where Russia is using these sorts of countries, Iran, Syria, and others, to do their bidding and use them as proxies in other parts of the world. And so I believe that, you know, we're taking the right step forward. Having Assad gone is good for the Syrian people. We're watching closely the new president, President al-Shara, who has had a very checkered past, but has proven to at least keep the country stable and is talking with the Kurds, who are very good allies of the United States, where they are merging their military and the government together. So positive steps are going on in Syria, but this again shows why we need to get rid of these mad people who want to control a country and use it for their own purposes. And it's a good thing that Assad is gone, because he probably would have developed a nuclear weapon there.
1: Less than a minute to go. Do you think it is a good idea that the State Department removed Syria's designation as a state sponsor of terrorism?
0: I do. And I think, you know, at some point, and, you know, as a Christian, we believe in, reconciliation. We believe in redemption. We believe in second chances. While things are not perfect in Syria, the Christian heritage that is in Syria is incredible. Of course, Paul and the road to Damascus is such a great part of our own Christian heritage. There's Christians there that are looking for opportunities. The country is very diverse, but with the sanctions that we had on them because of Assad and the label of a terrorism on them, kept them from being able to grow their economy. So I think it's good to give them a chance and move ahead. But again, watch very closely to be sure that they don't take advantage of that.
1: Thank you so much for joining us today, Indiana Congressman Marlon Stutzman. Always great to see you. By the way, FRC has a new issue brief on Syria, and you can find it at frc.org/Syria. All right, stay with us. Much more Washington Watch is coming your way right after the break.
2: America, what formed the fabric of our freedom? 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
1: Welcome back to Washington Watch. I'm Jody Heiss, filling in today for Tony. Thank you so much for tuning in. And once again, just a quick reminder, our Pray Vote Stand Summit is just a couple of weeks away. It'll be taking place September 24th through the 26th. Mark it down. Cornerstone Chapel in Leesburg, Virginia, just outside Washington, D.C. This is your opportunity to connect with like-minded Christ followers who care about our nation's future. You'll hear from Christian leaders, issue experts, government officials, all of whom are standing for faith, family, and freedom. Tons of issues will be discussed, including abortion, AI, the Middle East, the next generation threats to America's future, like what we've been talking about, socialism and Sharia law. Tons of things. You don't want to miss this, if at all possible. Go ahead now and register. Text Summit to 67742, and we will help equip you to stand for the truth. Speaking of socialism, as we reported yesterday, the U.S. House of Representatives voted 220 to 192 to pass a non-binding resolution condemning socialism. Surprisingly, only eight Democrats broke with party lines to vote with Republicans in favor of the measure. And while this measure, the resolution does not carry the force of law, it certainly is going to be helping the GOP send a message to voters ahead of this upcoming midterm elections. But socialism is not just a Democratic problem. It is also a problem in the church. And joining me now to discuss this is Dr. Peter Jacobson. He's an associate teaching professor and an Otto Fellow at the University of Kansas School of Business. Dr. Jacobson, welcome to Washington Watch. We're glad to have you. And before I get to the topic of Christian socialism, I want to lay some groundwork. I think we need to get some definitions straight. The term socialism gets thrown around constantly in politics today. But when the word is used precisely as an economist, what do you actually mean by it? How is it different from the way most people use it and hear it today?
8: Absolutely. Well, thank you for having me, Congressman Heiss. I really appreciate it. The way that I would define socialism as an economist is that it involves social ownership of what is called the means of production. And that's like capital goods, so the goods that we use to produce other goods. Now, what is meant by social ownership is a little less clear. Usually what that means is central planning of capital goods by whatever the social planner determines is the relevant organization, whether that's a federal bureaucracy or whatever it would be. And so oftentimes socialism is just used to mean like welfare programs or sharing, or some people even use it in unison with like democracy, that it's somehow democratic in nature. But no, really socialism is about taking means of production out of private hands and putting them into the hands of some central planning organization.
1: And a poll after poll shows that socialism, in spite of what you just shared, is gaining appeal. Especially we see this among younger Americans. So from your perspective, from where you sit, what is it about socialism that so many people today seem to be finding attractive?
8: I think a lot of times people are happy with the idea of a utopia, and specifically without a strong religion to rudder people, they oftentimes grasp for a secular utopia. Socialism sounds very nice. You know, the foundation of socialism, which we could say is, Karl Marx's views, his belief was that, you know, at once capital was seized and the means of production were socialized or given to the community, that we would have no scarcity, which means everybody would have what they want all the time. There would be no poverty, unlimited wealth, everything that you wanted right away. And people like the idea of working towards a utopia because actually I think it's anthropological and theological in nature. We know that the earth is not as it should be because of the fall. Unfortunately, without a strong religious foundation, people search for solutions in the wrong places.
1: So let's take that a little bit further because you're hitting on a bunch of big issues here. Drive this down with me. If you could name the single biggest economic problem with socialism in terms of organizing a society, from an economic perspective, what would be the biggest problem?
8: Absolutely. The biggest problem is that no single individual or small collection of individuals could possibly have the knowledge that every single individual has when they make decisions about how to allocate their own personal resources in the economy. And so when I make a decision whether or not to buy gasoline, I'm weighing everything about my family situation. I'm weighing everything about my work situation. And there's no way to take all that disparate knowledge that's across the economy and centralize it to one place and use it to make decisions. And without the rational ability to make decisions based on knowledge, all that's left is the central decision makers who make decisions based on, frankly, whatever keeps them in power. That's the next logical alternative. And so the lack of the ability to get the knowledge that individuals face on the ground makes socialism completely unworkable.
1: And the fact is, it has never worked anywhere in the world, and it will not work, but just because of the way it's designed. I wish we had time to dive further into that part of this discussion, but I want to turn now and discuss a new term that I'm sure many of our viewers and listeners were, their ears perked up when I said it, but the whole movement now of Christian socialism. Now, for our viewers and listeners who've never encountered the term, let's again start by way of definition. What does that mean?
8: Well, that's a hard question to answer because I think to some extent the idea of Christian socialism is a bit of an oxymoron. In other words, a self-contradiction, because I think socialism and Christianity to some extent are in competition about the nature of man, the nature of the world, the nature of the problem we face. They have different theories about what is wrong in the world, what's causing it, and how to fix it. But to be as generous as possible to someone who would call themselves a Christian socialist, my guess is that what they would be implying is that they believe that the proper economic system for a Christian support would be a socialist system, which again means social ownership of the means of production. Perhaps someone might mistakenly call themselves that and just believe that we should have, again, a welfare system or something like that. But again, that's just misunderstanding what socialism is fundamentally.
1: Yeah, and a misunderstanding of Scripture as a whole. But I do know that many advocates, and I've heard them before, of so-called Christian socialism, they often point to passages like the early church in Acts where everyone had all things in common, and somehow that interprets into socialism is the proper economic system. But as both an economist and the book review editor for the Journal of Markets and Morality, how do you read passages like that? Do those passages make a biblical case for socialism?
8: It's a great question and one a lot of people grapple with. And my quick answer is no, not at all, not even a little bit. And so you're right, Acts is the place that people tend to go to when they're talking about Christian socialism because they have all things in common, they're sharing and these sorts of things. But there's several problems with this interpretation of the text. The first is, of course, that description of the early church is descriptive, not prescriptive. In other words, it's laying down what people are doing, not necessarily some sort of rule about how the church should operate. But even if it were, I still don't think you get socialism out of it for several reasons. the most important of which is if you look at the through line of scripture, you very clearly see support for private property. So for example, as early as Exodus 20, 15 through 17, the commandment of not being able to steal, that hinges on the category of private property. In other words, it must be possible for an individual to own things in order to steal things from them. Jesus in his parables talks about the parable of the talents. And granted, parables are also descriptive in nature, but he assumes in that parable that you can have certain resources or be the steward of certain resources that belong to you, and you can use them well or poorly. Again, that all hinges upon this idea of ownership. So ownership is so deeply ingrained into the text of Scripture that it's not even stated as some sort of command. It's just assumed in all of the other texts. And that's why Christian thinkers throughout time, whether it's Thomas Aquinas in the Summa Theologica, whether it's Calvin or Luther, they have all supported the idea of private property as being necessary for people to have the right incentive to take care of resources and steward God's creation in order to be peaceful with one another, in order to be orderly. Just again and again, we see the arguments both from the natural law and from Scripture in favor of private.
1: And that's a great argument, and there's so much that we could go further into detail on all of that. Now, I have found, at least my experience, that many of these, again, so-called Christian socialists, they often argue that government should take the lead in providing for the poor. Now, as you see it, is there a meaningful moral difference between charities that are freely given versus aid that's redistributed through the coercive power of the government? Break that down for us, please.
8: Yeah. Absolutely. It's a great insight. And that's exactly what I think the book of Acts and the early church in calls to share and give, especially to the poor, the less fortunate. The early church is talking about this voluntary giving. In fact, you see that in the story of Ananias and Sapphira, which we could spend a whole lot of time on. But suffice to say, it's about voluntary giving. In fact, if you think about it, it is really kind of a strange and silly idea to think that you could compel someone to virtue, that you could compel someone to do a good thing. As soon as you're compelling someone to do something, you're actually taking away their ability to do a virtuous thing. If someone is forced to do something, they're not doing out of goodness. They're not doing it out of charity or love, right? And so, you know, there's all sorts of problems. The government has an extremely difficult time in distributing charitable means because they don't know the situation on the ground. They don't know who's exploiting the system. They can't possibly write rules to cover all of the issues. Whereas people in their individual lives, I think Christians do have a moral obligation to help people, but on a personal level, the people they know in their lives. That way they can use that knowledge that they have about the people they know and their circumstances and the institutions that surround them to help effectively, rather than just taking money from and property from all sorts of people, perhaps even without a just foundation, and then distributing it in a wasteful manner. To me, that's the difference between the charity that is expected of Christians and the unfortunate bureaucratic state that we have.
1: Okay, so let me kind of begin the process of wrapping up this discussion and start approaching a runway here. Because as you just said, and rightfully so, Christians across the spectrum agree that we're called to care for the poor. That in itself is not a question. But in your view, what kind of economic arrangement actually does the most to lift people out of poverty? What kind of economic arrangement is best suited for Christians to indeed serve and help the poor?
8: Yeah, I think this is the fundamental question. If we're interested in helping the poor, what system actually does it? And I think the historical record and the theoretical record is pretty clear here that the system that best does this is a system characterized by the free market, sometimes called capitalism. And I want to be careful. I'm not talking about supporting big business with government subsidies. That's not what capitalism is. Capitalism is the ability to own capital and to be able to buy and sell it and compete in a free market where customers can ultimately determine which businesses are winners, which businesses are losers with their dollars. And what you see if you look at the empirical record is that the countries that have the most economic freedom, you can look at the Economic Freedom Index of the world, for example, always have the best outcomes in terms of life expectancy, in income.

0: creates value for the impoverished and lifts them out of poverty. That's why the median income in the United States is so much higher than all these countries that have tried socialism in its true form, or communism, or something like this. It's because as capitalism incentivizes entrepreneurship, innovation, cutting prices to beat your competitors, it also lifts up the poor.
1: Well, and history proves the point of what you just said. There is no country on the planet that has been so generous in giving, be it for humanitarian need or disasters that take place. And I'm talking both from the government as well as private citizens and nonprofit organizations giving, giving, giving, giving. And the reason that they are able to do that is because the system, the economic system that we live in and that we're blessed to have, enables us to create wealth and to be generous with it. 30 seconds, any final thoughts that you may have?
0: Yeah, I think I would encourage anybody who encounters this specter of Christian socialism in your day-to-day lives. The first question is ask the person what they mean, because if all they mean is they want a way to help out the poor in society, there's all sorts of mechanisms to do that don't require us to have a revolution and overthrow our economy, right? And if they mean true Christian socialism, press these people who support it on what examples they can think of, right, of successful socialism that have actually helped the poor.
2: Well, unfortunately, that's all the time we have for today. I'm David Salkeld, thanking you for being with us. And if you're able, would you consider a gift to help support the work of Family Research Council as we help shape policy in Washington, D.C. and around the country? 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And I look forward to having you back here again next week for the weekend edition of Washington Watch.
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1: Welcome to Prophecy Today. I'm Jimmy DeYoung Jr. And along with my brother Rick, we examine current events in the light of God's prophetic word. Rick, later on this week, Rosh Hashanah begins in the nation of Israel. And all around the world, Jews will be celebrating, and this is a sound that they will hear. On today's program, our good friend Steve Herzig will be coming to tell us about the

0: three fall festivals that are listed in the book of Leviticus. Also on the program today, Ken Timmerman, David Dolan. Rick, we've got a lot to cover, so let's get started with our first, Ken Timmerman.
1: Well, that's right, Jimmy. I'm joined by Ken Timmerman. He's our expert in geopolitical affairs. He's an author and an analyst. You can find out more about him by going to his website at kentimmerman.com. Ken, thanks for being with us today.
2: Rick, thanks for having me on. It's always a pleasure.
1: Well, Ken, we'll start with the situation in Iran and President Trump's plan of not only bringing military force, but also sanctions, economic isolation. How is that working? What's the situation right now?
2: Rick, the Treasury Department's Operation Economic Outcast got a big boost this week when Scott Bessent, our secretary, was in Asheville, North Carolina for that G20 finance ministers meeting. And the EU, the European Union, said, we will support you. We will help the United States to isolate Iran from the international economic system, from the banking system in Europe and from the economic system in general. This is actually a big win because many of Iran's big suppliers, in addition to Russia and China, of course, have been members of the European Union. The French, the Germans, the Italians, the Brits, they've all been supplying Iran with high technology items, which they incorporate into their military systems. The Germans, for example, are the ones who produce the engines for Iran's Shahed drones. Eventually, they sold that company to a company in China, and those engines are now produced in China, but they were designed in Germany. All that is coming to an end thanks to the Treasury Department sanctions and Scott Bessent's really amazing diplomatic effort behind the scenes. So this is good news for us. We had, of course, a renewed series of strikes on Tuesday, I think it was, against Iran. The president said there were 60 sorties after he caught the Iranians, or the military caught the Iranians, trying to launch a missile that would plant mines in the Strait of Hormuz. The Iranians, of course, are getting desperate here. They're getting desperate militarily. They're also getting desperate economically. Inflation is well over 100%. There are reports that they cannot pay the salaries of the Revolutionary Guards. Scott Bessent warned them quite publicly, we know where your $100 million houses are around the world, those mansions, and we're going to seize them. We know your nominees, the names of your nominees in the British Virgin Islands front companies you've set up. We're going to seize those assets as well. They are in disarray, and I think this economic side of the war is proving almost as effective as the kinetic side during that first 60 days.
1: Certainly very interesting to see all this going on, but you know, we have political realities here at home in the United States, and we look at this war, it's not necessarily popular, even though it needs to proceed, but there are certain Republicans that worry that this might affect the midterm elections. Can you talk about that?
2: Yeah, those Republicans are going to have to grow a spine. They're going to have to grow up as well and realize that we finally have a president who has taken the action against a clear and present danger to the United States that previous presidents have deferred for 47 years. All of them for 47 years have deferred taking this kind of action against the Islamic regime in Iran. And they're going to have to explain the war to their constituents. They're going to have to explain to the voters why this war is important, why it is necessary, why we are waging it, why when President Trump says Iran cannot be allowed to have a nuclear weapon, why that is important for your national, your security at home in Illinois, in Indiana, in South Carolina, in Florida. Just think what would happen if the Iranians launched two nuclear weapons in the upper atmosphere as EMP weapons, electromagnetic pulse weapons, to take down our electric grid. Already in 2004, the EMP Commission warned us that if that kind of attack happened, and the Iranians, they knew, were already working on it 20 years ago, if that kind of attack against America took place, they wipe out our electric grid. We go back to the population we had in 1880. And Rick, that was about 80 to 90 million people. In other words, there would be mass casualties in this country because our electric grid goes down and all civilization goes down with it. So these Republicans have got to grow a spine and they've got to actually learn a bit about the war and learn why we are fighting and why it is important. And they need to explain that to their voters.
1: One of those reasons we are fighting this war is the ability of Iran to export terrorism around the world, especially around the Middle East. And that is being curtailed by their economic problems right now, especially in Lebanon, isn't it?
2: They're having a lot of problems in Lebanon with Hezbollah, their prime proxy. The Israelis have been fighting for the past 2 weeks to get control of an area called the Al-Tahir Ridge in South Lebanon. And this is a place where Hezbollah has a massive, massive underground facility with sophisticated weapon systems. They were hoping to use these tunnels to launch an attack against Israel, possibly during the High Holy Days, which are coming up, similar to the attack that was launched from Gaza on October 7th. So the Israelis saw it coming. They have wiped that out. They taken out that facility and killed quite a number of Hezbollah fighters. And this is, look, Rick, it's part of a peace. This is a terror regime in Tehran. And they're exporting terror, not just in Lebanon, not just in Yemen or elsewhere. They are using terror tactics in the Strait of Hormuz. And here's where President Trump's strategy has been absolutely brilliant. This week, we've learned that on a single day, it was Wednesday this week, the United States escorted 40 super tankers carrying 18 million barrels of oil through the Strait of Hormuz. That was in a single day. That's almost as much oil as was going through the Strait before the war. And by the way, the extra 2 million barrels, because they're about 20 million going through the Strait, those were Iranian barrels. Those barrels of oil are not going through the Strait at all. So we're almost back to pre-war shipping through the Strait of Hormuz. And Scott Bessent has said because of the way the Saudis and the UAE and others are diverting their exports through pipelines to other areas, not the Strait of Hormuz, it's only a matter of time before the Strait itself becomes a, quote, useless waterway.
1: Well, very interesting. Well, we look at this situation and we've talked about the struggles that Iran is facing. Also, Vladimir Putin in Russia is facing struggles as well. And these two entities, these two allies, are looking towards each other for help.
2: Well, we've said it many times on the show, the rogues hang together. Putin was in Kyrgyzstan along with the Iranian president Pezeshkian this week on Tuesday. There's a photo op of the two of them standing side by side facing the cameras and shaking hands. Neither of them look particularly happy, Rick, but there they were, joined at the hip, so to speak, two rogue nations fighting the world. Putin reportedly told Pezeshkian, quote, Russia stands in full solidarity with the people of Iran. We admire your courage and resilience in your fight for your national interest. Well, he's hoping, of course, to have the same kind of support from the Iranians. He is using Iranian drones, let's not forget that, and he's improved on some of them. This is a test of wills now in Iran, but also with Russia. President Trump is waging war without U.S. troops engaged on the ground. This is something new for recent U.S. policies. Americans aren't used to it yet, and they can't understand how we are winning if we're not actually seizing territory on the ground. Well, we're winning because we're defeating both Russia and Iran. Economically, we're defeating their ability to survive as coherent regimes. That's where the victory lies.
1: Of course, Ken, this comes at a time when the Russians seem to be threatening Europe, including a recent incident in Germany.
2: They're saying Russia's behind this. We are not at war. They are raising Germany's threat level assessment from general to high. Pretty important. If you think about it, Rick, Germany is now on high alert of Russian unconventional threats to either cyber or to these airports or other infrastructure.
1: Well, Ken, it certainly seems like there is chaos in Europe right now, especially when it involves Russia. It's something that we are looking ahead at and we will be watching in the future. Ken Timmerman reporting for Prophecy Today. Ken, as always, we appreciate your insight. Look forward to talking to you again soon.
2: Thanks so much, Rick. God bless.
0: Great job as always, Ken. And that's our world report. We got to take a break when we come back. Our Middle East news update with David Dolan right here on Prophecy Today Weekend.
1: Welcome Welcome back to Prophecy Today Radio, the program that looks at current events in the light of Bible prophecy. Well, this is the portion of our program. We call it our Middle East News Update. We look at news coming out of the Middle East in general, but Israel in particular. To do that, we have with us journalist Dave Dolan. Dave, thanks for being with us today.
3: Good to be with you, Rick.
1: Well, David, let's start with an update out of the Middle East, especially as it relates to a renewal of the conflict between Israel and Iran.
3: Yes, it's been a return to active warfare this week, as everyone knows, I'm sure, by now. That, of course, began on Sunday when the U.S. spotted the Iranian regime, the Revolutionary Guards, about to fire on a rocket some mines back into the Strait of Hormuz area, and, of course, aiming to shut down the increasing traffic that President Trump has been talking about, that the U.S. has been escorting out of the Gulf. Up to about two-thirds of what was happening before the war began, the White House said. And the Iranians responded in a very strong way by hitting four Arab countries nearby. They hit a U.S. air base in Iraq. They hit two bases belonging to the U.S. in Jordan, one a marine base, Rick, down near the port of Aqaba on the Red Sea. They hit Kuwait. They hit Bahrain, but not Israel, not so far. But last evening, Rick, there was another Iranian missile barrage aimed at U.S. bases in Jordan, very close to the Sea of Galilee. And people in Tiberias and that area said they saw the anti-missile batteries in action. They saw the tracers in the sky, et cetera. So close action, really. And to the north of that, in Lebanon, Rick, we had an important announcement on Thursday that the IDF has completed its two-month mission to dismantle, take apart, and then destroy a whole series of underground bunkers, really, but one, a large, very large one that has an operating theater in it and lots of beds and lots of munitions and obviously where fighters could hide for many weeks and come out of holes and basically hidden exits under brush and near rocks and different things. So it's taken them a while to complete that. But on Thursday, they said they had completed that. That's right next to the Beaufort Castle that the IDF captured earlier this year. Marvelous action there. And, of course, it's from there that Hezbollah's fighters could spot everything going on in northern Israel, basically in Metula. And they could see down into some of the kibbutz settlements there. They could see onto the Golan Heights. So it's a very strategic site. And, Rick, it was also revealed that there were actual Iranian Revolutionary Guards in this bunker, at least 12, with the trapped Hezbollah fighters. And, by the way, they say that the everyone is now gone from inside of them. They either starved or possibly some of them did escape. As I said, there's a lot of different entrances and exits and that sort of thing to these several underground bunkers, really, along this ridge. And they said, the IDF, that it was in 2006 that Iran started building this underground system. So for over 20 years, they've been doing this, and that's a major advance there. And then down in Gaza, Rick, we had Israel destroy a couple tunnels there that Hamas had used. We had them capture a senior Hamas leader, Muin Arabib. He was the Hamas internal security chief. Now, whether that was for the whole Gaza Strip or just for Gaza City, we're not sure, but he was a senior man and very much involved in the planning of the October 7th attacks upon Israel 3 years ago. So they have him and they're questioning him. And there's some indications, Rick, that Hamas is preparing to again fire rockets into Israel. That was noted by the IDF. The prime minister made some pretty strong statements about that, and also about Iran, and the defense minister also, after Iran again said, if you don't please us in Lebanon and lay off Hamas in Gaza, we may strike you again. The prime minister said the regime is very weak and that they know the force of our blows. And he said, I say to our enemies, don't mess with us because you will get a very potent response.
1: They certainly will, David. And as we look at this situation, one thing that you mentioned that is very interesting to me is that Iran is striking very close to the border of Israel, but not striking Israel. Can you tell us why that is?
3: Well, Rick, it's pretty well known in Iran that it was the Israeli Air Force that did a lot of the damage to the country in the six-week war earlier this year. The U.S., of course, had the huge bunker buster bombs, which were essential to get to further degrade the nuclear facilities there. But the other targets were mostly hit by Israel. And the defense minister said this week, if Iran strikes us, we will hit everything in the country, their infrastructure, their oil facilities. We will make sure that this regime is crippled, basically. And it seems that the Iranians know that that's probably the case. And Bahrain and Kuwait and the UAE, these other countries they've been hitting, Jordan, they're not going to start bombing Iran directly themselves. I mean, they may launch something or other, and there's reports that they have done a limited amount of that. But the Kuwaiti officials, Rick, said this is aggression against us this week. They were very angry at the renewed Iranian fire. And, of course, Iran said it was all that the U.S. struck them first. Well, yes, they struck them trying to replace mines in the Gulf, you know, after it's mostly open. So the regime is weak, Rick. The Israeli analysts I've been reading this week believe that the sanctions should have been put on and the blockade should have been put on 6 months ago, that they are really effective and that they are at the point where they're not able to pay any of their soldiers or their corps members or anybody, basically. And so, you know, and gasoline is running out. A country with one of the world's largest oil supplies is running out of gas, and their refineries have been bombed and other things like that. So, you know, they are weak, and Israel remains very strong. And as you and I were talking before we went on the air, Israel wants to see this regime gone very badly. They're almost eager not to get bombed themselves, of course not, but if it happens, there will be no hesitation. And, of course, they have this all very detailed mapped out, Rick, what they would do. And the White House knows this. President Trump knows this. And he also on Friday said he may order bombings in a new location in Iran where they think some renewed nuclear activity may be taking place. So he's fed up with them. All the Arab countries pretty much are fed up with them. They have a few short allies. But, of course, the president of Iran met during the week with the president of Russia, Putin. They still have him as an ally. And China, maybe a little less so, but still more or less on their side. So it's not over till it's over, but Israel is a key factor in what's going to happen here in the next days and weeks, probably.
1: Well, David, we do know that the nation of Iran, referred to as Persia in Ezekiel 38, will come against Israel in the last days, but there seems to be, at least on the horizon right now, the possibility of a reprieve and a check on Iran's power. Can you talk about that?
3: Well, Rick, we do know that Persia is listed as being part of the Gog and Magog invasion of Israel in the last days. But are we on the verge of that now, or will this regime go and then later another one come in that's against Israel? And, of course, Zechariah said all the nations of earth will in the end be against Israel. So Persia's amongst those countries, presumably. But it is prophesied that these things would happen. We see things lining up, but of course we can't jump the gun. I've heard your brother talk about this, Jimmy, talk about this quite often, that, you know, we see the signs and we should be watching those, but we shouldn't say, oh, we've got the puzzle all figured out. Here's where it's going to be tomorrow and the next day and the next week, because it's all in the hands of the Lord. And of course it depends, the scripture tells us, Jesus told us, on the spreading of the gospel to the entire world, starting with Judea and Samaria, Jerusalem, Judea, and Samaria. The last words spoken by our Lord before his ascension were the names Jerusalem, Judea, and Samaria. We've got to remember that in the fight over the, quote, West Bank. But it's lining up, Rick, and God's in the whole thing, and we can rest assured in that. And President Trump said on Friday Israel could rest because he's got their back, and that's good, and that's true, but obviously the fact that the God of Israel also does is a very comforting thing indeed.
1: It certainly is. David Dolan providing us a perspective as we look at what is taking place in the Middle East and Israel, and looking forward prophetically to what is going to happen in the future. Dave, as always, we appreciate your insight and your wisdom. Thank you so much. Look forward to talking to you again soon.
3: You're welcome, Nick. God bless.
0: Always a great job, David, and you're exactly right. We can hasten the coming of the Lord Jesus Christ by leading others to a saving knowledge as Jesus Christ as their personal Savior. Welcome back to Prophecy Today. I'm Jimmy DeYoung Jr. along with my brother Rick. We have on the line with us today Steve Herzig. Everybody that knows our ministry, when it comes around the Jewish holidays, we speak to Steve Herzig from Friends of Israel about what's taking place and to explain the Jewish holiday that is either coming up or just passed. Steve, before we get started on Rosh Hashanah, can you tell us what it meant to your family?
4: Oh, that's a great question. Rosh Hashanah is one of the high holidays, as Jewish people will call it. It's a very important day. It's the beginning of the fall feast. It falls in the month of Tishrei, which is September, October. This year, all three holidays are in September. And Rosh Hashanah is the kind of holiday that you have to have a special meal, which we always had. The family gets together. I recall with great joy going to synagogue with my dad. I come from a Orthodox background, which meant that the men sat in one side of the synagogue and the women sat in another. There was a dividing wall. And so that was meaningful to me because I was with my father. I was his only son. We had two sisters. And so the idea of this day is repentance, and you have to think about your sins over the past year and trying to make things right. So we not only confess to God, there's actually a liturgy for the sins which I have sinned before thee, and then we list them. But you also want to repent to people, things you have said, ways you have wronged them. And so for me, it's a special time. Apples and honey are eaten. We greet each other with Lashana Tova, which means happy year, a blessed year. It's the idea of, we know that in 10 days, Yom Kippur is coming, and you're going to be sealed in the Book of Life or in the Book of Judgment, so you have 10 days between Rosh Hashanah and then. So my memories are it's a solemn time. The Bible talks about it in the Book of Leviticus as a Sabbath day, which means it's a holy day. It's a day of no work. It's a day of time spent with family and with God. And after all, that's a wonderful thing, and it was for me growing up.
1: Now, from your perspective as a Christian, and if you were to look at that, how are Christians to relate to Rosh Hashanah?
4: You know, there is an easy segue, at least from a Jewish point of view, to Christianity, and that is this. The Feast of Trumpets, which it's also called, Head of the Year, Rosh Hashanah means Head of the Year. The Feast of Trumpets is one of the names of the holiday in the Bible, in Leviticus 23. And the Christians, we go to church, and depending on the denomination or the independent church that it might be, how often they celebrate communion. But when we go into communion or breaking of bread or Eucharist, whatever it's called, the Bible says in 2 Corinthians, it says that we are to examine ourselves to see if we're in the household of faith. Paul's writing to Christians there. Well, that's concept is a Jewish concept that takes place at Rosh Hashanah, where we examine ourselves, we examine our life, we find out where we've been short of what God expects us, and we confess it. We confess it before God, we confess it before man. And so for me, the transition from Rosh Hashanah, from a Jewish point of view, is natural to a Christian point of view, because there's nothing we can do on our own. Judaism teaches we can do mitzvot, good deeds. But once you read the scripture, the Older Testament text is very clear, and certainly the New Testament, that there's nothing we can do in the flesh. No amount of work is going to get us to be holy. Only the Messiah, the Savior, can make us holy. But Rosh Hashanah teaches me that, hey, I have to have a contrite heart. I have to examine myself. And it's a contrast between an unholy person that I am and how holy God is, and how grateful I am that God redeemed me through Jesus Christ. There's a passage in Genesis 22 called the Akedah, which is a binding in Hebrew, in which Abraham takes his son and offers him up as an offering. Genesis 22, for the Christian, is such a vivid picture of God willing to offer his son, and his son, Jesus, being willing to suffer and die. In Genesis 22, Isaac asked his dad as they're journeying to Mount Moriah, he said, "Dad, I have the fire, I have the wood, but where's the sacrifice?" And Abraham says, "Oh, the Lord himself will be the sacrifice, my son." And so you have the willing son, the obedient son. You have the father who loves his son, his only son. And in the eyes of God, Abraham's son Isaac was his only son. He was willing to offer him, but he didn't. A ram caught in a thicket. But for us, we see the picture, the great gospel message, where a loving God is offering his son, the second person in the Godhead, who incarnated on the earth, lived a human life as 100% God, 100% man, and then was willing to suffer and die for us. It's a great picture, I think, and a great transition for us as believers.
1: Well, if you look at it, we as Christians don't observe the Jewish feast, but we have an application that we can take from them, and the Feast of the Trumpets, the shofar, the call to action that's blown repeatedly throughout this period, it's a call to action for the Jewish people. But if we were to take that alert, that urgency that is tended to create, and we were to translate that to Christians, what would be that call to action for us as Christians today?
4: Well, we know that, as you described, the shofar being a call. It's a call. It's a reminder. It's a call back. It could be if Jews that were outside of the wall, safety behind the wall, they blew the shofar. Joshua had the shofar blown, and the stones came tumbling down that wall. The shofar is a call. And as Christians, we wait for a trumpet blast. We really do. And that trumpet blast is described in 1 Thessalonians, knowing that at any moment God can call his church to be with himself. It is a reminder, a call to action. The time is late. It is great. The need is great. We need to be about the Father's business, which is to communicate biblical truth, communicate the gospel message, which is exactly what your radio program is doing on a weekly basis, and what the whole D. Young family has wanted to do and continues to want to do, which is a wonderful blessing, so that people can grow in the grace and knowledge of Christ and also communicate the gospel wherever they can. I think that trumpet call is a great reminder for us as believers that it's getting close to the midnight hour.
1: Amen. Thank you for that exhortation, and thank you for joining us today, Steve. We look forward to talking to you again soon.
4: Hey, thanks a lot.
0: Excellent encouragement. And Rick, we are listening for that trumpet. Let's keep looking up. Until.
5: Thank you so much for joining us today. This is Jay Johnson inviting you to join us again next week for more of Prophecy Today.

0: KLHT, Honolulu.
1: Hey, this is Chris. Welcome to Adventures in Odyssey.
2: Where could I have left it? Oh, Whit, have you seen my cell phone?
3: Not since I walked in the door. Oh, it's cold out there. You know it's beginning to snow.
2: Yeah.
3: Was it supposed to snow today?
2: Yeah, 60% chance. I can't find it anywhere.
3: Why are you here, Connie? It's Thanksgiving Day. You should be with your family.
2: Yeah, well, I was on my way to my mom's house when I realized I couldn't find my cell phone. And the last time I remember using it was last night, right before I closed the shop. I remember writing myself a note on this pad, and the power went off.
3: The power went off?
2: Eugene tripped the breaker.
3: Why was Eugene working on the breakers? Mm-hmm.
4: Greetings, Mr. Whitaker. I was testing the generator to make sure the shop didn't lose power whilst we were out for the holiday.
2: Which caused us to lose power.
5: Hi, everybody.
4: Greetings, Wooten.
3: Hi, Wooten. Are you all right?
5: Oh, yeah, just a little cold. I'll be fine once my lip fall out.
3: I'll make some hot chocolate.
5: Oh, you are a saint.
2: Hot chocolate? How can anyone think of hot chocolate at a time like this?
3: Connie, have you tried calling yourself?
2: Whit, how can I call myself if I don't have my cell phone?
4: I believe, Miss Kendall, that he means you should call your cell phone with the landline in the kitchen.
2: What?
4: If the phone is nearby, you'll hear it ring.
2: Oh, yeah, that's a good idea.
6: So what's everybody doing here? I mean, it's Thanksgiving Day, after all.
3: Some friends invited me to an authentic Thanksgiving meal at the Connellsville Inn. But I left my reservation ticket in my office.
6: What are you doing here, Eugene? Shouldn't you be at home with Katrina?
4: Oh, she's cooking even as we speak.
6: Really?
4: Having damaged the generator last night, however, I came in to fix it. Mm-hmm. And to retrieve my, ukulele.
6: Oh!
3: You need your ukulele for Thanksgiving?
4: Oh, indeed. Strumming old hymns on the ukulele has been a Meltzner family tradition going back to Johann von Meltzner, who taught the pilgrims before they left on the Mayflower.
6: Ukulele's cool.
2: From?
4: My pocket?
2: What?
4: I can only surmise that I picked yours up, thinking it was mine, which now leads me to wonder where my cell phone is.
6: Oh. If I were you, I'd be looking in that refrigerator.
2: Well, at least we found it. Give it to me.
3: Now that mystery is solved, I'd say some hot chocolate is in order. Come and get it.
6: Okay, let me find the bucket.
3: Huzzah!
2: No thanks!
6: Said, pardon me while I ask my moose.
7: Close the door.
6: Oh, hey, guys.
4: Greetings and salutations.
7: Well, looks like we're not the only ones seeking shelter.
3: Come in.
8: This is my Uncle Wally.
3: I don't think we've met. I'm John Whitaker, and this is Connie, Eugene.
2: Hi.
7: Wally Hagler.
6: Hey, Wally.
3: Well, you own Hagler's Junkyard. I've been there a few times.
7: Most people have. And don't forget the shop. I got a great shop there, too. Come in, I'll make you a deal on anything I've got.
3: So, what are you two doing out?
7: My boy genius nephew lost the remote control for his television, so we're going back to my shop to find a replacement. Who wants to get it from the couch to switch channels for the football games, am I right?
3: Right.
7: Anyway, we slid on some ice and got stuck in a ditch out front.
3: Oh, I had no idea the weather had turned so bad. It was a light snow when I got here.
2: Yikes! I better go home before it gets worse.
7: I don't think you'd be going anywhere, young lady.
2: What?
7: Between the bad visibility and the ice, it's dangerous driving.
2: But I can't stay here for Thanksgiving! I mean, I like you all and everything, but I need to be home with my mom!
3: I'll call the highway patrol to see just how bad the roads are. I'm afraid so. He said that all the cars are getting stranded all over the county.
6: Hmm.
3: So much for a 60% chance of snow.
4: Perhaps they meant the 60% of the county where we live.
3: Well, you may as well settle in and make yourselves at home. Well, I'm sorry for the inconvenience, but I suppose things could be worse.
8: Oh, yeah? Like how?
5: What's that?
3: The power could go off.
8: Yep, that'd be worse, all right.
7: Oh, it's worse.
3: Don't worry, the generator will kick in any minute.
4: You mean the generator that I've been trying to fix?
3: Oh, dear.

0: pass the peppermint ripple, please? Wherever you go.
1: Ah, brain freeze!
0: You know, this will be the first Thanksgiving I haven't spent with Katrina since we were married. A simple little case of missing you.
1: Can we get a little more heat, please?
0: Certainly.
1: Thanks. I wonder who's winning the game.
0: Oh, speaking of games, maybe we ought to play one. I vote for Blind Man's Headache.
2: Huh? I've never heard of that one.
0: Oh, that's where everybody wears blindfolds and has to find a dime on the floor without getting a concussion.
2: Ow!
0: Yeah, it's a lot of fun, but I never remember it after I play it.
3: Actually, that's a great idea, Wooden.
2: Sorry, Whit, but I don't really want to play the concussion game, if that's okay.
3: No, but we should do something fun instead of just sitting here feeling sorry for ourselves.
4: I don't know. I like feeling sorry for myself.
5: Well, what do you suggest, Mr. Whitaker?
0: Ooh, how about campfire stories?
2: Two problems. We're not camping, and we have a blowtorch, not a fire.
1: More heat, please.
5: Certainly.
3: Well, we don't need a campfire to tell a fun story. All we need is our imagination. But everyone will have to join in. What do you say?
5: Agreed, Mr. Whitaker.
0: Yeah, I think we should tell a Thanksgiving story.
3: You just read my mind, Wooten. In fact, I know just how to get us started.
0: Yeah, go for it, Whit. Wait. I will set the mood.
5: You're going to set the mood with a harmonica?
0: Oh, yeah. Nothing says Thanksgiving like a polka tune, and nothing says polka like a harmonica. Unless it's a harmonica and, oh, maybe a ukulele?
5: Right you are. Lead on, maestro.
0: Cue the narrator. That's you, Whit.
3: Oh, right.
0: Okay.
3: In a year of much blessing and many new things, when families gather and join to do singings, a group of good people join peals of bell ringings to offer thanksgiving for all of God's bringings. The town was Magluville, where all the Magloos joined hands to give thanks and to spread the good news.

hill nearby stood Felonious Scrunch, the grump of all grumps, who's as mean and as nasty as any bad baddie who ever did wince at mince pie.

0: You should be the Scrunch, Uncle Wally.
1: Me?
0: Yeah, do that voice you use when you want to give me nightmares.
1: You mean this one?
0: Yeah, that's definitely the one.
1: All right, then. Lead me in with a song again, would you?
2: Very well. How bad the news?
1: Thanksgiving. What does it get you but indigestion? Indigestion and bellyache, I say. And who has to listen to those obnoxious McGlues go on and on about their many bountiful blessings? Who else? Me! Ooh, right now the McGlues are all down in their houses, cooking their turkeys and kissing their spouses. They'll watch their parades and eat all their lunches while munching their chips and sipping their punches. I suppose it's all fine for McGlues and their kin, but it makes me feel scrunchy and crawls on my skin, so I think I would rather it didn't begin.
3: He mused and he mused as he thought of each Muppet.
1: I have to do something real clever to stop it.
3: He devised his cruel plan as McGlues did their baking.
1: I know. I'll change their Thanksgiving instead to Thanks-taking.
3: The Scrunch soon found out that the job was too big for one crotchety lout with no hair and a wig. So he called his mean friends to join in on the gig. They quickly agreed and arrived in a jig.

0: roll call. Burger Blitzer, Blitzer Burger.
1: That's me. I'm here.
0: Abominable Turkey.
2: Of the genus Meleagrus Galopov, present and accounted for.
0: Arctic Wind.
3: That's Arctic Blast. Now, I have been upgraded to a Category 4 Storm.
0: And finally, Great Bumpkin. Bumpkin, are you here?
2: You know, I'm beginning to wonder if he's real. How many of these holiday things have we done now, and he's never shown up?
0: He'll be here. Just you wait. You'll see. Okay, Burger Blitzer, you're on.
1: I, Burger Blitzer, Blitzer Burger, newly unelected mayor of Magluville, do hereby decree without authority or remorse that any meal that has pumpkin pie or cranberries is hereby banned. Or yams. Also, no watching of football games or department store parades.
4: What?
1: Who are you, you overgrown little girl?
4: I'm Katie Pooh McGlue, and I really want to watch the parade. It's my favorite thing.
1: Okay, you can watch the parade, if you can find a TV. But no singing. I hate singing. Anyone who does anything like this will be in big, big trouble. I'm not kidding.
2: Oh, what about turkey? You didn't mention turkey.
1: Ah, yes. Like the abominable turkey here says, no meal with turkey either. Not even a giblet. I'm serious about this.
4: Papa McGlue, what are we going to do? No Thanksgiving celebration? Are traditions all banned?
5: Oh, at least we can eat food that is canned. We'll invite our whole family and all join together. And all us McGlues will enjoy our fine weather.
6: You've enjoyed good weather for the very last time, you McGlues, you.
4: I don't understand. Who are you?
6: The name is Arctic. Arctic Blast. I'm the guy who freezes everything, including the pipes in your home. Oh, yeah, and I freelance as a rock singer during the summer months. Maybe you've heard of my band, Stinkin' Cold?
4: Can't say as I have.
6: Okay, well, here's my card.
7: Thank you very much.
6: Anyway, I'm going to freeze things so bad that your family won't be able to make it home for Thanksgiving. What do you think of that? Ha-ha!
5: I don't think that would be very nice.
6: Yeah, I know, right? It's tough carrying on the family business.
0: I don't mean to interrupt, but just freeze everything, would you?
6: Well, when you say everything, do you mean some things or all things? I mean, I can't freeze everything since that would include you and me. And then, I mean, you know, who would we talk to?
0: Freeze the world.
6: Oh, that's all? You don't know people?
0: No, just the world.
6: Oh, come on. Why did you just say so?
8: Before you could say, I love Black Friday shopping, a strong, frosty gale wind lashed the town without stopping. Every road, every tree, every car, truck, and wagon froze stiff from the chill of that Arctic Blast dragon.
6: Now, you see, that is exactly what I'm talking about. Where'd this whole dragon thing come from? I need a new press agent.
4: This is so sad. And a real tragic bummer.
8: She wished that Thanksgiving had come in the summer.
0: Just wait until the Great Bumpkin comes,
8: said the Grump.
0: You'll bring loads of ingratitude for all of you chumps.
1: We're the League of Self-Seekers. We're removing your bacon.
2: After all, that's what happens each year on Thanksgiving.
1: Tasty food is outlawed. It's a valid true bill. Furthermore, McGlueville shall be called Get a Clueville. And I'm hereby increasing the McGlue cost of living.
6: Yes, this is the year there will be no Thanksgiving.

0: It's not a fit day out for man or beast.
1: Allow me.
2: Light the lamp, that's the turkey. Light the lamp, that's the turkey. Oops. Blah,
0: blah, blah. And the Scrunch laughs in menace at the lack of a feast.
3: It came without turkey. It came without yams. It came without butter rolls, stuffing, or spam.
0: The Scrunch and his cronies all relished their feet. They got rid of Thanksgiving since no one could eat.
1: Now, if the Great Bumpkin would finally get here, we'll make absolutely certain that no one becomes thankful.
4: Well, one thing's for sure. Those McGlue relatives won't make it. Not in this incredibly frigid Arctic storm. Ha-ha!
5: Pardon me. But if no one can brave this proverbial storm, then how, pray tell, will the Great Bumpkin?
3: Nuts! We forgot about that.
5: Now what are we going to do? The Great Bumpkin was bringing those loads of ungratefulness for us to wield against the McGlues. Without it, people can still be thankful in their hearts. They might become even more thankful, and then all of our insidious designs to eliminate Thanksgiving would be foiled.
4: Oh, that'd be terrible.
1: I know what to do. I'll make a law.
4: You already did that.
1: Yeah, but I'll make another law.
5: You've made quite a few already.
1: Right, but this law is the best one.
3: Let's hear it then.
1: All outlaw praying. Ooh. No praying at all. Not even a moment of silence.
3: I like it. When people pray, they wind up saying how thankful they are. And if they do that, well, Thanksgiving is still happening. And you know we're ruined. So, booyah! No praying and get a Clouville.
1: Yeah!
3: That'll stop those McGlues from being thankful.
1: Oh, that's a good idea.

0: Excuse me, residents of Get a Clueville! In addition to all of the other laws I have so cleverly thought up today, I have another doozy for you, okay? From this moment on, no one is allowed to say any prayers of any kind for any reason, anytime, anywhere.
1: Oh no!
0: Anyway.
2: That's impossible.
0: No, I'm not kidding here. Don't even think good thoughts. Just go about your day like, you know, it was another routine, boring, pathetic day.
3: Huh?
0: You know, complain and spread bad feelings and annoy people and stuff.
3: But we don't do any of those things.
0: Preposterous! I do it all the time, so everyone else must.
3: No one in McGlueville does.
0: Well, I'll have to create another law. It's been a busy day. From now on, you must complain and spread bad feelings and annoy people and stuff. I mean, one thing is for sure, you McGlues will never, ever be thankful again.
3: Wow. I don't think I like you guys very much.
4: Soon, the Scrunch and his pals sat in their grumpy, mean houses, sipping cold coffee and grinning the louses. Then what to the wondering ear should be heard but a song of glad voices?
5: What? Impossible! Absurd!
4: It dotted the village like mistletoe leaves. It rose from the eaves and unsettled the thieves.
6: What manner of music making is this? Blast!
7: Maybe I should have frozen the people, too.
0: How dare they? They're obviously a bunch of nonconformists and rebels.
5: Get them! They have some nerve. Take them out like the trash they are.
4: They went back to the town from their house on the molehill to stop the glad voices and make the town Groveville. They rang McGlue doorbells. They called a town meeting. They accused them of cheating and gross overeating.
8: Not so, my dear friends,
4: Papa McGlue had noted.
8: We ate what you left us. You think we look bloated?
5: No, I have to admit that you look a bit thin. But why are you singing? Why do you grin?
3: We're thankful.
5: But why? You have nothing to do.
3: We're not thankful for things. We're thankful for you.
5: But we banned your festivities. Banned your huge feast. Banned all your family. And last but not least, we banned you from praying to God. And so thus, it makes little sense you'd be thankful for us.
0: I don't get it. Yeah.
4: Then Katie McGlue walked up to the Grouch, and she gave him a hug, and he slugged her hard.
3: Ouch! Thanks to you, since you took our Thanksgiving away, we now understand the real worth of this day. We didn't ask you to show us, and we sure didn't choose it, that sometimes you don't value a thing till you lose it.
2: Mm.
3: Now we'll actually celebrate this day most sincerely. Well, before we acknowledged it quite cavalierly. So we're thankful for everything you took. But what's more, we're grateful you took it. And no, we're not sore.
0: Preposterous! Let's throw him in jail! You will all rue the day! Rue the day!
6: Rue the day!
9: Now hold on a minute, Mayor Blisterburger. Little Katie Pooh McGlue is right.
6: Huh?
9: You know, we do have a lot of blessings to be thankful for.
0: What are you saying? That's crazy! That sounds like treason.
9: Well, I'm saying that maybe it's good to be thankful. You know, I suddenly feel all warm inside, which for me is a pretty big deal.
0: Cut it out.
6: Well, you know, I could be thankful, too, if only turkeys weren't on the Thanksgiving menu.
3: We McGlues never eat turkey. We have ham for Thanksgiving.
6: Ooh.
3: There's not an abominable pig, is there?
6: Nope.
5: I hope not.
6: That's an important piece of information. I wish I'd have known that.
0: Let me get this straight. Are you saying that Thanksgiving is okay after all? Oh, man. I knew it. I totally knew it. I could have been watching football and eating pies and playing games. Oh, it could have been so great. I've been robbed. I want restitution.
6: And it's all the Scrunch's fault.
5: What?
0: Scrunch, you have some splaining to do.
5: Yeah, you guys are all softies. Good bad guys are so hard to find this time of year.
9: Scrunch, you have a severely dinky heart. I vote that we all help reform this sadly negative creature. What do you say, everybody?
0: Good idea. Yeah.
9: Take him away.
5: No,
0: First we go through the seven levels of the pumpkin forest, and then right here past the sun.
3: Now that's something to be thankful for.
4: As they took him away, every Magluvian dweller, from the small to the tall, gathered round the church bella and sang one more time of the joy of Thanksgiving, in spite of the Scrunch and the high cost of living.

0: decided to fast and not feast on that day, to honor the giver and taker away. Come Thanksgiving, come each day, into our hearts and to what we say. Of all our grumbling, we humbly repent. For you, Lord, are faithful 100%.
1: Merry Christmas!
2: Harlow!
0: Hi, Harlow!
3: Harlow, I hate to tell you this, but it's not Christmas yet.
1: Well then, happy New Year!
3: No, it's not New Year either.
1: Joyous Arbor Day?
3: It's Thanksgiving, Harlow. Ooh. And in case you didn't know, it's blizzarding outside.
1: Don't be ridiculous, Connie. A person with my unique skills of observation and keen analytical abilities would notice that right away. I'll just open this door and look out. Really is coming down out there, ain't it?
0: Well, what are you doing here, Harlow?
1: What am I doing? Why, I'm on the lookout for something that's missing, of course.
4: And what would that be?
1: Why, Thanksgiving! And by the looks of things, I believe I have found it! So that was the last place you look, you know.
5: Well, I'd be really thankful if you had a snowmobile.
1: Yeah, me too. Then the one I drove here would have a brother.
0: You came on a snowmobile?
1: I tried a boogie board first, but didn't get very far.
3: Then you can give us all a ride home!
1: I can?
0: Really?
1: Yeah. Of course
3: great.
1: I can.
0: Time to pack up.
1: Happy Bubble Bath Day!
0: Hooray, here we go.
6: Hey, we'll be able to go home and watch the game and eat your mom's turkey hash.
0: No, I hate the hash.
4: It appears we won't miss Thanksgiving this year after all.
3: Oh, and I can get warmed up. I'm so freezing. Thank you, Eugene.
4: You're welcome.
0: The truth is, even if we had been stuck here, we wouldn't really have missed Thanksgiving.
4: Yes.
0: Sharing the day with good friends who all agree that Thanksgiving is an overflow of our gratefulness to God is a wonderful blessing.
3: That's true.
0: Nothing can take that away.
3: You're right.

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2: So Lord, examine our hearts this evening, not only through the song of praise, but mostly through your word, Lord. Convict us, Lord. Correct us. And Father, we want to praise you on high in Jesus' name. Amen.
3: Let's clap, church.
4: Yeah.
3: Let our praise.

0: Almighty God.
1: Almighty God of love, be welcome in this place.
0: Yes, Lord, we welcome you this evening. You may be seated or continue to stand as you worship our Lord. Lord, this evening we wait on you, Lord. Thank you again for your presence, Lord. We thank you for your presence, your Shekinah glory, Lord.

0: thank you for that love, Lord, that never changes, that never fails us, Lord. We thank you for the sacrifice, Lord, that you have made on that cross, Lord. Lord, we also thank you for the grace that you've given us, Lord. Help us not, Lord, to abuse that grace, Lord. Lord, as we live for you, Lord, continue to work in our lives in Jesus' name. Amen. Amen. Let's stand as we sing our last song. We serve a good God. Amen.
1: Amen.
0: I want to scream it.

We worship you on high, Lord. We love you. Thank you, Lord. Greet someone in the name of the Lord. Give them the right hand of fellowship. Yes. Yes, sir.

All right, Velina Mike Kako, welcome everyone to Calvary Chapel, Honolulu. At this time, I'd like to ask the ushers to come forward so we can receive the evening's tithes and offerings. Let's pray, guys. Heavenly Father, we thank you, Lord, that you are Jehovah Jireh, the God who provides, Lord. And Lord, we think about the providence that you've given us so far, Lord, with all these storms and hurricanes that's been heading our way, Lord. We continue to pray for your protection over the islands, Lord, as we know that two more storms are coming behind Lowell, Lord. So we just pray for your continued hedge of protection around our Aina, Lord. So continue to bless your people, Lord. Thank you for this offering, Lord, that we can give back unto you, Lord, to continue your ministry here in the islands and beyond. So bless your people, we pray in Jesus' name. Amen. All right, just to let you guys know, in observance of Labor Day, our campus will be closed tomorrow, and we'll resume our regular schedule on Tuesday. So, again, sorry, no can get you acai bowl on Labor Day and your coffee and all that. You have to find someplace else, but just remember, we'll be returning on our regular schedule on Tuesday. Join us this Wednesday as Pastor Bill will continue a new study. Sorry, not continue, but start a new study in the book of Daniel. It'll be in Daniel chapter 1. So exciting new book that we're going to dive into. Oh, as a reminder, we always have communion on a Wednesday that you can partake of during the worship time or following the message. And Pastor Kerry, if you have teens, Pastor Kerry will be with them in the NPR, and they're going through the book of Philippians. They'll be in chapter 3, so you can remind your teenager of that also. Here at the cafe, we have some volunteers that have moved on to the mainland and other places, even an employee who moved on to another job. So we have an opportunity to serve here at the cafe bookstore during the week, not on Sunday, just during the week. So if you're free, maybe you've retired or you think about serving and you don't work right now really, but you don't have to, but you like to volunteer, pray about that. You can see Eileen in the cafe if you have any questions about what they do in the cafe during the week. I know it's a little bit different from on service days like Sunday and Wednesday. So if you have any questions, you can see Eileen with those questions. The worship circle is around the corner. That's going to be this coming Friday at 6 p.m. Not 6:30. I don't have to change. Yep, they changed it. Good. Okay. So it's going to be 6 p.m. and typically it's like an hour and a half-ish, but you know how the Lord, but he pours out his spirit, and next thing you know, it's 10 o'clock, and you're like, whoa, like Ruben's getting mad at me right now. No, don't say that. But if you play an instrument, or you love to sing, and you love to worship, come check them out. They do a little devotion in the beginning, they pray, and then they dive right into worship for the rest of the evening, and they fellowship together. So check out the worship circle this Friday.

0: We also want to remind you about our cafe and bookstore. They do a great job in there. Sean does a great job stocking the shelves with these great books. Some of them are like almost out of print already, and they're classics. So if you're looking for a book to study, to dive into, or to expound more about what you're studying in God's Word, check out the books we have there. And also we have great food. Tonight is going to be panko crusted fish. So you can check out the cafe following the message. Let's pray for God's Word as Pastor Jake makes his way to the stage. Father, we thank you again for the opportunity to dive into your Word, Lord. And we want to have ears to hear what your Spirit has to say to us. And we want to have hearts, Lord, that's open and ready to surrender to whatever you show us, Lord. Whether it's a correction that we need to make in our lives, Lord, or just being able to praise you for who you are, God, we want to be able to just let your Word affect our hearts and transform our minds, Lord. So have your way, we pray in Jesus' name. Amen.
1: Well, good evening, everybody. Good to be here. Miss everybody. Thanks for your prayers. Had a little extra time with my mom before she graduated a few weeks ago. And then our family had already planned it, so we had got away to the Big Island for a little bit, which was well-timed. But we miss her terribly, but we know where she's at. And that's why we're all here. We know where we're headed. We have eternal life. We have salvation in Jesus Christ. It's not just a good feelings. It's not just something we do to make ourselves feel better about this life that can be rough. But it's absolute. And we take great comfort in that. But thank you, everyone, for your prayers and just other kind gestures some of you have made. And just grateful. Well, we're in Exodus 37. It's been a few weeks, but we're going to jump right back in. We're almost par with this amazing book. And I don't know, it's sort of looking like possibly Joshua next. We'll see. Yeah, I'll admit it. I'm going to pass over some difficult books in the Bible right after Exodus, Leviticus and Numbers, per se. But unless you really want me to teach those. But anyway, we're in Exodus 37. And if you recall, the tabernacle of God, where he wants to meet with his people in the wilderness, it's being constructed, finally. And, you know, these chapters are pretty redundant. And then again, like I said, Leviticus, I mean, you go on, it repeats again, and you often wonder, well, why? It's kind of tedious. We already went over the details of the arks, or of the ark, the showbread table, the altar of incense, these furnishings for the tabernacle, and their specs, and you know, all the dimensions and all that. And it's tedious, and it's not always like, how is this a devotional read to me, Lord? And yet, you know, the Bible is the context of it all together, from Genesis to Revelation. It all works together, and so you want to pull in all the truth and all the goodness, even out of stuff like this. But I think it was an interesting point I came across, is that, you know, Israel, most of the Israel, only the priest, actually only the high priest, would ever see these things. Nobody else saw it. We didn't see it. None of the, you know, 12 tribes of Israel that were in the wilderness ever got to see these furnishings that were inside the tabernacle, that place of meeting that the Lord met with them, but they didn't see it. And so, hey, let's go over it again, guys, so you can visualize, you know, Moses giving the law and them understanding and seeing and realizing what's going on in this tent of worship, this tent of meeting. And so there's some significance to it, because otherwise, what would we know? We wouldn't have seen it, nor the exact the entire nation of Israel. So there's value in that. They're understanding the process of worship and meeting with the Lord. And really, you know, as we look more and more about it, the significance, the symbolism of his holiness, his value, his preciousness, as these were all precious metals. And so these two very gifted men and their huge team that they had, likely, set up their workshop there in the wilderness, Bezalel, Oholiab, dedicating their skill to the Lord. And I'll tell you, that is something that all of us can do. Whatever your skill, you know, it may not be something you think much of, but if you dedicate it to the Lord, it redeems it to a much higher value. And some of you have

amazing skill, an excellent skill. And oh, that we would have a lasting effect for the Lord like these two men and all of their team. But these masters, they contributed their highest level of creativity to the Lord and to history, to eternity. Amazing. You know, we go to museums. I got to give my mom a nod. She intentionally raised my sister and I to appreciate art and always the aesthetics of life and God's creation. I went to museums all my life, and at least my childhood until I moved out of the house. And even after that, in college, I was an art student. I went, you know, saw the museums in Europe, the Tate Museum in London, and the Louvre, and various, you know, the Vatican with my family. And you take in all these masterpieces. You see these incredible works of art and their grandeur, their majesty, and yet this stuff that we're seeing here in Exodus, they're unrivaled. These are the furnishings for the tabernacle where God meets his people. And so within these two chambers of the sanctuary, we see these golden articles of worship that we're going to look at tonight in 37. Remembering Revelation, where it says in Revelation 15:5, this is just a shadow of the reality, the temple of the tabernacle of the testimony in heaven. And that's what John saw. And in Revelation, he declares that when the veil was pulled back and he had a revelation and he saw the temple of the tabernacle of the testimony in heaven. And that's what we're seeing, the earthly model, in a sense, of that reality. And so consider that, this tabernacle and the covenant, it's real in an even greater sense, in an even more real way, that we will be there with the Lord as we just sang worship and we had that privilege of just coming to our living, true and living God, our King, and worshiping him. We get to do so for eternity. And this tabernacle that we're looking at, it's going to be superseded. Well, it is superseded by the tabernacle of Christ. And we've mentioned this, the acacia wood, that wood that's the inner core of the ark, the box of the table, of many of the elements, all the uprights and the side supports of the tabernacle, the table of showbread, the altar of incense. They're all made of wood, but then they were covered in gold. And that acacia wood speaks of the humanity of Christ. His vulnerability, that he came as a baby, he came as and grew as up to a man with the same temptations and the same weaknesses that we had. And yet he was perfect, but he was still human. And then the gold, the purity, the perfection, the deity, the royalty of our God, of Jesus Christ. Matthew Henry said this well, God is the best, and we must serve him with the best we have. But the best we can serve him but the best we can serve him with in his courts on earth is but as brass compared with the gold, the sinless and spotless perfection with which his saints shall serve him in his holy place above. And so we don't have much here on earth, but the reality of what it represents in eternity is pure gold. And, you know, it's significant to realize the volumes of gold that went into the tabernacle. All the, was it 33,000 shekels, something like that. I looked up the amount and I did the conversion, and it's something like $190 million worth of gold, something like that. And today, or 140, I think. Well, I should have kept that note. I didn't put it in. I just calculated it because I was curious and looked at it. But I think it's $140 million worth of gold. That's the sanctuary in today's gold value, $4,300 an ounce right now. So, but it was about a ton of gold, 2,000 pounds of gold that went into the construction of the sanctuary or the tabernacle. And so realize that, you know, these were the personal contributions of the people that were coming to worship the Lord, and that was for the place of worship, and it was composed of all of these gifts, the gold that the people brought, that we bring. And we're made to worship our Lord. And this is what we do. This is how we live. This is our life, a life of worship. Don't sell it short. Live it in that intent. Our very being, our body, our heart, our soul, it's to worship the Lord. You and I, as we sang this morning, were made to worship.
It says in verse 1, read just the portion of the Ark of the Covenant, the first 9 verses. Now Bezalel made the Ark of acacia wood. Its length was 2.5 cubits, and its width 1.5 cubits, and its height 1.5 cubits. And he overlaid it with pure gold inside and out, and made a gold molding for it all around. He cast 4 rings of gold for it on its 4 feet. Even 2 rings on one side of it and 2 rings on the other side of it. He made poles of acacia wood and overlaid them with gold. He put the poles into the rings on the sides of the ark to carry it. He made a mercy seat of pure gold, 2.5 cubits long and 1.5 cubits wide. He made 2 cherubim of gold, and he formed them of hammered work at the 2 ends of the mercy seat. 1 cherub at the one end and the 1 cherub at the other end. He made the cherubim of 1 piece with the mercy seat at the 2 ends. The cherubim had their wings spread upward, covering the mercy seat with their wings. With their faces toward each other, the faces of the cherubim were toward the mercy seat. Let's pray. Heavenly Father, we just come in agreement. We love you. We believe these words that we read. We know because of your Spirit that dwells in us, the truth, Lord. It's no longer hidden from us, but Lord, we've received from you, and now we're eternally aware. Lord, we thank you that so many saints, like all these children of Israel, well, many of them, maybe not all of them, and all that have gone before us, they are all at your feet, but in the throne room, in that tabernacle in heaven, and where the tabernacle of the testimony, where your word continues on forever. And Lord, we anticipate it with great wonder. We live for it now with great expectation and with faith. And Lord, we just pray that you'd increase our faith. Lord, we pray that many of us, are likely in wilderness situations. Lord, our lives are a wilderness. And Lord, it's dry, we're parched, it's desolate, but we're not alone. And Lord, just as you met to be worshiped with your people and met to fellowship with the children of Israel, you do so with us in this day and age. And Lord, forevermore, to those of us that belong to you. So speak through your word, we pray, as we look at this simple breakdown of these furnishings within the tabernacle. In Jesus' name, amen. Amen. Well, I'm not going to go into great detail on these things because we've already done it. But like I said, there is value in it, and we're reading it. And this is just not a super long chapter. And all it does is explain what Bezalel built to go into the holy place and into the Holy of Holies within the tabernacle. Last week he began the construction and did the actual tabernacle itself, last study that we were, the last chapter. So the ark, if you remember, a cubit, it's roughly 18 inches, which is 12 inches plus 6 inches, which is 1.5 feet. So the easy way to convert cubits to feet is just multiply it by 1.5. 1.5. I mean, that's just a simple conversion formula. It's not exact measurement, but that's a good ballpark. So anytime you see a cubit in the Bible, 1.5, and you know how many feet it is. And so the Ark of the Covenant, it was about 3 feet 9 inches. And that was its length. It was 2.25 wide and 2.25 high. So it's just a rectangular ark, a little longer than this, just shy of 4 feet long and 2.25 by 2.25. So kind of like a huge cajon knocked over, I guess, like that drum. And it was a box of acacia wood that was fabricated, like I said, to spec. No detail was left out in the construction of these things. You think of, we've mentioned it before, but you think of a fine home and the effort, the time that goes into taking measurements and double checking them, using lasers and using all kinds of precision instruments and maybe a CNC machine, whatever it is, so that everything is exact before those cabinets are even begun, even cut out or put in, or the table or the furniture. And so that's just for people.
This is God's tent. This is where he's meeting his people. And so the standard to which was upheld, and knowing that the Spirit of God was upon these men, upon these people as they were doing so, leading them and guiding them as they constructed these things. Just an interesting thing. I would love to see, you know, the time lapse of the construction of that. That intrigues me. I'd like to see a YouTube video of this when it happened, but maybe in heaven. And it was fully overlaid in gold, in pure gold, and it had a crown molding around the top of it, like a rim, like a raised edge. And it said there's 4 feet, and we would know that those little feet on each corner were to elevate it off the ground, so it wasn't touching the floor, the actual body of the box. And there were 4 rings on each foot that were sideways, so that poles could slide through the front and the back rings to carry that ark. And I would imagine that they were identical, probably cast from the same mold, each of those gold rings. So there was just this absolute perfection and uniformity to it. And 2 rings mounted on each broad side. So the long side, there's 2 and 2. Interesting, in Exodus 25, if we roll back the tape, in verse 15, the Lord says to Moses, "The poles shall remain in the rings of the ark. They shall not be removed from it." So when these poles were fabricated, and the long wood poles and then overlaid with gold, they were slid through those rings never to leave, always to be there. In 1 Kings 8, it mentions, you know, when they're bringing the Ark of the Covenant into Solomon's temple. And in verse 8, it says, "But the poles were so long that the ends of the poles could be seen from the holy place before the inner sanctuary, but they could not be seen outside. They are there to this day." And so the poles, it sounds like they went through the split in the curtains between, you know, the veil between the holy place and the holy of holies, and there's splits. So through those went the poles, and they stuck really far through because they were so long. And why? Well, no direct contact, you know, with human hands. There's a great distance between the ark and man, between that which was flesh and that which was holy. And the sinful hands of men were never perfect. And the Ark of the Testimony that represented God's presence, who is perfect. And so those super long poles, and they were to always stay there. And yeah, we brought this up before. Consider the debacle of Uzzah, if you recall later. This was right before Solomon's, a little before Solomon's temple. But it was on the return of the Ark to Jerusalem. And they were all excited. Israel was finally getting it back. It had been in captivity. The ark had been held by others for a while, and now it was going back to Jerusalem. And Uzzah, he thought he was being helpful when he tried to steady the ark as it was jostled on the backs of oxen, as it was being carted into Jerusalem. And he saw, whoa, whoa, whoa, and he caught it, thinking he was being the good guy. And God struck him dead just right then and there. And we were told that God struck him dead for his irreverence. Because it's not just, you had the right intentions, Uzzah, but you forgot. You forgot the holiness of God. And not just you, Uzzah, but King David and all the nation of Israel forgot to leave the poles in the rings. They took them out. They didn't leave the poles in. And do you think it would have happened if the poles were kept in those rings? This would have happened? It would have been like, oh, those poles, oh, we should probably just grab them and carry it. That's why they're there. They weren't there. They weren't left in the rings. I go back to when Dory, my wife Dorita, and I were dating or engaged to be married, and we had to set standards for ourselves. We had to put a curfew and prohibitions on where we'd be together without any supervision, you know, being young adults. And the reason was we wanted to keep our time together pure and protect our purity. And we weren't married yet, and so we did so. And there were a few times when we had, in a sense, not kept the poles in place. And, you know, it became far too easy to want to touch the ark, if you understand what I mean. And
I think that there's so many times in our life when we've not kept the poles in place spiritually, you know, sometimes just practically even. You ever been in a hurry? I mean, this one just happens to me far too often. And I'm like grabbing a bunch of stuff and like, oh, my phone. And I just kind of have it by my pinch between my fingers and I'm carrying too many things and I'm running and bah, I drop my phone and it dings the corner or cracks the shield glass that I have to keep replacing because I don't want to break my original glass. But, you know, you just sort of take the poles out. You kept them out. You didn't have them in place. Keep your phone in your pocket, Jake. Keep the poles in the ark, on the ark. Don't shortcut when it comes to, I would say, spiritual security measures in your life. Don't just chance them. Don't just bypass what you know is important. Nah, I'll pray after this. I got to get it done and then I can pray retroactively because God's outside of time. He knows what I meant. you know, it's going to be too embarrassing to walk out of this family conversation or this carnal situation. I don't want to offend anybody. I'll just kind of tough it out, you know, and sit through it. It's not entirely true, but it's going to be a lot harder for me to have to explain myself. So I'll just let them think that's what happened. And, you know, you just sort of leave it be. You know, I'll just accept the drink. I won't take a sip from it, but I don't want to offend, you know, all the people and my, this is a reunion or whatever it is. There's just so many little ways, you know. I'll only sit in this poker game and until I lose the limit I set, and then I'll stop and I'm out. Yeah. But the list goes on in those ways that we haven't left the poles in the rings. And we need to be wise and prevent the opportunity for failing in sin, for stepping in out of line and maybe grabbing or touching something that we shouldn't. And so I just find that interesting that the poles shall remain in the rings of the ark. And so much grief comes from taking those poles out, and we might all keep them in place. Now it says that the mercy seat which sat upon it, the Hebrew word is the kaporet, and it's the place of, it translates to the place of atonement, and it was a pure gold slab. It was same size, so 3 3/4 feet long by 2 1/4 feet wide, and I don't know how thick, but it was thick because it was pure gold, right? So just that heavy plate. I think of the like manhole covers or, you know, the concrete boxes on the sidewalk where they have the utilities and stuff and the big cover, and you got to use a crowbar to lift it out and check your water meter or whatever. But big, yeah. And just how heavy, and it was solid gold. And this lid was the main component of the ark because upon it were the cherubim with their wings upward facing one another, where in the middle the Lord, the holiness, the presence of the Lord would dwell. And he'd enthroned himself there, and it was the seat of mercy, the place of atonement. It wasn't just a place for him like a throne, but it was where he would atone. He would do the atoning work, the forgiveness, the mercy that we needed, that God's people needed there in Israel or in the wilderness. And it says the cherubim, they were a hammered work of a single piece of gold. And so the whole lid, the cherubim, I can't even imagine how you would, you know, I can't even do that with Play-Doh, let alone with the real gold and just a hammer and banging it. And it had, they, like I said, their raised wings. It was a true work of patience. It's a hammered work is with a ball peen hammer, you know, where ding, ding, ding, over and over and forming. And gold is softer, it's malleable, and you can shape it, but I don't know that I have that kind of patience. And they're striking the gold into their forms, and that beautiful faceted textured finish, which is hammered finish. You ever use that Rust-Oleum hammered finish spray at Home Depot? You spray it on your yard furniture or whatever, your lawn furniture. But it's got that textured finish that's supposed to look like real hammered metalwork. And so that's what the actual
lid look like, and the golden lampstand, as we'll see in a bit. And so this was this same ark, this same vessel or carrier for the testimony of God, because within it, the primary component that lasted all the way through was the Ten Commandments, the tablets, God's law. There were other elements we'll look at in a moment that were in there, but not all of them lasted. But do you realize that it would serve as a testimony of God's presence amongst his people? It would also serve as a reminder of his word to his people for 900 years, this ark that Bezalel and Oholiab built. It far outlasted these men's lives. Their ministry, their legacy continued on. And really, it went all the way until it was essentially moot, because it was during the captivity that all of the temple, you know, Solomon's temple, everything was destroyed with the ark inside of it. And then nothing else happens. There's no more worship within the temple context like that. There's no more Ark of the Covenant. Well, there is temple again later, but there's no more Ark of the Covenant. And the reason is there was no need. There was no need because our Messiah, Christ, came and was the fulfillment of that place of meeting with the Lord. That the humanity and of the wood and the purity and the holiness of the gold in Christ himself. But it's an interesting thing how long that lasted. I don't know if anything I do will ever last more than maybe the 70, 80 years I live on earth, but oh, that's a great legacy. The ark, you know, it speaks of several things that I think are worth noting. God's glory and his holiness, because to dwell among those cherubim, and it's all pure gold, just points to his holiness, but it points to where he is, where he resides amongst those angelic beings of power. It also speaks to the upright hearts of God's people, because the testimony was within that ark, and we keep God's word in our heart too, and to just know that we're like an ark, a vessel that retains God's word within us. And then finally, it represented the communion of God with his people. Upon that mercy seat, which was really pointing to the cross of mercy where Christ himself met each one of us. And so some significance there. There's so much symbolism in these elements. But like I said, we've talked about these a lot before, so we'll keep going. Verse 10, then he made the table of acacia wood, 2 cubits long and 1 cubit wide and 1.5 cubits high. So 3 feet by 1.5 feet by 2.25 feet. 3 feet long, 1.5 wide, 2.25 high. And he overlaid it with pure gold and made a gold molding for it all around. He made a rim for it of a handbreadth all around. So one shaka wide. And made a gold molding for its rim all around. He cast 4 gold rings for it and put the rings on the 4 corners that were on its feet. So again, rings to carry it. And close by the rim were the rings, the holders for the poles to carry the table. He made the poles of acacia wood and overlaid them with gold to carry the table. He made the utensils which were on the table, its dishes and its pans and its bowls and its jars, with which to pour out drink offerings of pure gold. So everything was pure gold, pure, just refined gold. And this was, that table of the presence, that it was called, or the table of showbread, where those loaves were laid out weekly. It was fresh bread. Then it was for the priests to consume later. No other partook of it. In a few minutes, we're going to have communion, and we do partake of the bread, the living bread, the bread of life. And yet that bread was specifically for the priests, but it was a reminder to each tribe represented through the 12 loaves of his presence. And again, those cast rings with the hoops on each side, and the poles would slide through. They were mounted right beneath the rim on the top of that table. And then pure gold pans and jars, and those jars that were for the drink offerings that would be poured out as an offering at the altar. And so all of these elements were
contributed and fabricated. And then verse 17, then he made the lampstand of pure gold. He made the lampstand of hammered work. Its base and its shaft, its cups, its bulbs, and its flowers were of one piece with it. So again, a single piece of wood, of gold, that was just battered and beaten and stretched and spread and shaped and beautifully crafted. And it says there were six branches going out of its one side, three branches of the lampstand from the one side of it, and three branches of the lampstand from the other side of it. So it was one in the middle and three coming out each side. You know, so it was a seven actual branches on it. And three cups, verse 19, shaped like almond blossoms, a bulb and a flower in one branch, and three cups shaped like almond blossoms, a bulb and a flower in the other branch. So for the six branches going out of the lampstand. In the lampstand, there were four cups shaped like almond blossoms, its bulbs and its flowers. And a bulb was under the first pair of branches coming out of it, and a bulb under the second pair of branches coming out of it, and a bulb under the third pair of branches coming out of it, for the six branches coming out of the lampstand. Their bulbs and their branches were of one piece with it. The whole of it was a singled hammered work of pure gold. He made it seven lamps with its snuffers and its trays of pure gold. He made it and all its utensils from a talent of pure gold. One piece. One upright stick flanked by three on each side, all of a single piece of gold. You know, in the Revelation 2 and 3, we see the golden lampstand, and it says that the Lord is stood amongst the seven golden lampstands. And then it talks about all the churches within Asia Minor. And we see this picture of the Lord being in the presence of his churches that were represented by this golden lampstand, this one, the same one in the tabernacle that went into the temple later. And it was one. We are one church. Yet, you know, different kind branches and styles and stuff, but we're one church, and we're a hammered work. We gotta, you know, we're shaped, and we go through trials, and so there's some great illustrations in that as you look at the unveiling of the lampstand in the book of Revelation. But we are certainly one church, and endure, be overcomers, let the Lord shape you, and ding, ding, ding, ding, ding, slowly over and over. Eventually, it's a beautiful work. Our lives are. And verse 25, then he made the altar of incense of acacia wood, a cubit long and a cubit wide, square and 2 cubits high. Its horns were of one piece with it. He overlaid it with pure gold, its top and all its sides all around. And its horns, he made a gold molding for it all around. He made 2 golden rings for it under its molding on its 2 sides, on opposite sides, as holders for poles with which to carry it. He made the poles of acacia wood and overlaid them with gold. And he made the holy anointing oil and the pure fragrant incense of spices, the work of a perfumer. So again, those super long, I think I like the pole vaulter, you know. But that's a super long pole, probably longer. They went from the Holy of Holies out into the holy place, but just all of these things were carried not by human hands. And again, this was an altar that was unrivaled. It was this beautiful altar of incense for the, as we see later, are called the prayers of the saints. That incense, a commentator says, it's a confection after the art of the apothecary, tempered together, pure and holy. Apothecary is one that makes medicine. I think that's a really neat thing that they would define it in that manner, that this special incense, this special recipe that went on the altar of incense, it was like a medicinal craft. It was so special and so unique, and it had a medicinal effect, as the time of worship and the time of prayer does for all of us, as we spend time with the Lord, as we let his therapy upon our lives just be taken in, and we breathe that in and stuff. So this is from a commentary. I don't know how I missed, I typed it out and then I lost where I found it. So I don't know who I'm quoting, but they break down these elements that were in the Holy of Holies and there in the holy place. The incense represented the prayers of the saints.
The sacrifice of the altar represented the Lamb of God that takes away the sins of the world. The golden pot with manna, or bread from heaven, the flesh of Jesus Christ, which he gave for the life of the world. Now that went inside the Ark of the Covenant at the time. The candlestick with its lights, the teachings and enlightening of the Holy Spirit. The showbread, yeah, and that's, I missed that, right, when we were talking about the lampstand. It was also, there was that illumination with the oil that was constantly filled within that those lampstands. We, the church, constantly being filled that the light of Christ would shine through our lives. Great symbolism. The candlestick with its lights, the teachings and the enlightening of the Holy Spirit. The showbread represented the provision for those who hunger and thirst after righteousness. That's me. I hope that's you. And the gospel, the ordinances and the sacraments of the house of prayer, and that they would be abundantly bestowed to each of them. And you know, imagine, I've talked about this before, and I know, again, this is, we're almost pow, but this is a little tedious descriptiveness, but this is a tent that of essentially entirely of gold in the interior. Everything's gold. All the surfaces. The only thing that's not is the beautiful tapestry above that's purple and blue and scarlet and has cherubim woven into it and very ornate and decorative. But all the walls, all the furniture, well, the veils too, the two veils. But other than that, everything is gold. And just the beauty of such a room. I've never been in something that's probably so bright and reflective and with that warm light. But it's Earth's most precious and valuable metal still to this day. Gold. You know, I know you could argue, well, platinum, Jake, you know. Yeah, okay, but come on, gold. Gold, that's the standard, right? And the value of the time spent with the Lord is being pointed to how it's a measurable worth. They see the value there in that tabernacle. That's what it's worth, spending time with the Lord. All that gold that their priest was surrounded with, that's what it means to spend time with the Lord. It's immeasurable, the value. And, you know, the psalmist David said, a day in his courts is better than 1,000 days anywhere else. One day, one Sunday night in his word. It's better than weeks on vacation, better than a Caribbean cruise, you know, where you're just feeling the breeze and all that. But better is one day in the wilderness tabernacle for a moment with the Lord than a lifetime in Egypt. Better is one day with the Lord than 1,000 elsewhere. The pagan nations, think about it, they set all their altars in high places, and the Lord continually forbid that. He continually reminded them, do not be like the pagan nations that worship their lowercase g, little gods, and they go to their imaginative deities, and they always would worship in the high places. And on the contrary, the true and the living God, he has them worship him in his place of worship on the wilderness floor. On the desert sand, he meets his people. He meets us right where we're at. And the environment, the beauty, the glory of it, it represents his holiness, and yet the simplicity, the basic venue of a wilderness just points to God meets us where we're at. And we don't got to go on some Mecca and do some special routine and walk through all these hoops and no. He'll meet you in the wilderness. He meets us right here, right now. And so all that gold at nearly every surface, the splendor, the richness, the vivid value that it just pointed to, it all points to the riches of Christ, the riches that we have in Christ Jesus. Again, his royalty, his glory, his beauty. Ephesians 2. Verses 4 through 7 says, but God, being rich in mercy because of his great love with which he loved us, even when we were dead in our transgressions, made us alive together with Christ, by grace you have been saved, and raised us up with him, and seated us with him in the heavenly places in Christ Jesus, so that in the ages to come he might show the surpassing riches of his grace and kindness toward us in Christ Jesus. We're in some the ages to come from when that epistle was written in prison by Paul.
We are an age that has come where we know the surpassing riches of his grace and kindness in Christ Jesus. But in ages of eternity to come as well, we will know it forever and ever. Well, think about Israel as we're closing. It's easy to forget the vulnerability of Israel at this point. They're a vagabond encampment in the wilderness. They don't have a permanent home. They don't, you know, we had all these power outages. Yeah, I don't know why, but our street, I think in Mililani, is the worst one on the island. But every little blink of rain or whatever, we're dark. But no, I know other, like we were on the Big Island. They just had their power restored at the Calvary Hilo people. But a few days before we got there. I mean, that was long. But they didn't have any of these luxuries in the wilderness. We find it easy to feel it's rough when we no more power, when things go out. These guys, they're subject to the elements, to extreme temperatures, to weather conditions. They're without their own food and water supply, 100% dependent on the Lord in the barren desert. They're without city walls for protection from attacking enemies, so just an open encampment. They're without the comforts and the stability of home, of routine, the things that we can easily take for granted. God's removed them from their comfort zone, and surely we know that they do. They started regretting and missing the leeks and the onions. They missed the goods, the luxuries of Egypt. They forgot about the misery. So true. Yeah, so often you maybe went through a rough season and you were disobedient to the Lord, and yet through rose-colored glasses, when you're going through a crisis now as a believer, oh, it was so much easier back then. I never had to, you envision it being so much better, and yet no, it wasn't. And they're in a tough place. He knows his way, the Lord, into the hearts of men, and it's often through difficulty, through crisis, through the wilderness. And that path always begins with weakness, with vulnerability, with helplessness. Israel was helpless in Egypt. And the Lord wants you to arrive at that place of realizing how helpless you are. If you don't know that, if you don't realize that your sin is going to kill you, you're going to perish, you will be in a place of suffering for eternity without the grace, the forgiveness of Christ, without coming to him and letting him be your Lord, you're desperate. You're helpless. You're in a wilderness. You need him. You need Jesus. You need salvation. David in Psalm 63, a psalm of David, when he was in the wilderness of Judah, "O God, you are my God. I shall seek you earnestly. My soul thirsts for you. My flesh yearns for you in a dry and weary land where there is no water. Thus I have seen you in the sanctuary to see your power and your glory." He saw the Lord in his sanctuary, even in the dry and the thirsty place. And it is often there where we can begin to see more clearly, where the Holy Spirit, the sanctuary of God, begins to take shape before our eyes, and his glory and his power are evident and manifest within that stripped down state of need. And here Israel is beginning to see the tabernacle, that holy place, take shape, and that meeting place. Imagine the reassurance that brought to the tribes of Israel when they're experiencing the anticipated completion of this tabernacle. Now the furnishings are pow. And pretty soon that place of meeting is ready. And here we thought we were all alone. You know, he brought us out, but then we thought he left us high and dry, and here he is, and we're seeing it be set up in our lives. It's a process so often to see that, to know, to realize that God's been faithful all along. It's a process. And so they realize that a covenant of God, it's intentional. It's not just some rules to bum them out, to take things from them, their liberties. It's with immeasurable favor toward his people. That's why the Lord has his law, that we would delight in it day and night, because it's his favor on our lives. And it's true, you can't put God in a box, as it's been argued, but should the authority of heaven and the God of the heavens and the earth say, "I'm going to dwell in this ark upon it, a box,"
So be it. So be it. And he will do so in full execution of his holiness, his power, his authority, as he dwells amongst the people on a box, not in a box, but in this case, God put himself on a box, but we can't put him in a box. Matthew 15, Jesus called his disciples to him and he said, I feel compassion for the people because they've remained with me now 3 days and have nothing to eat. And I do not want to send them away hungry, for they might faint on the way. And the disciples said to him, where would we get so many loaves in this desolate place to satisfy such a large crowd? A few verses later, they all ate and were satisfied. Here, the same God, the Holy God of Israel, the Father, Jehovah, meeting with his people in the wilderness. They were desolate. They needed sustenance. They needed his presence, and he's meeting them. And they're discovering their need for the Lord now. They're realizing it. They're not going to see it in full yet, but God's revealing their place that they have in him. And he's revealing your place that you have in him constantly. More and more, we realize that that's everything. Who you are, why you're here, why you won't be here in, you know, 50 to 80 years. You won't. You won't be here. But why? Because God has so much more for you. You're made to worship him for eternity. Are you in that wilderness? Are you maybe because you're a rebellious lot like Israel? Because, you know, their children went into the promised land. The other generation didn't get to receive the promise. They believed, but they had too many episodes of doubt to enter in. But their children did. But if you're up against those extreme temperatures, if you're dealing with hunger and thirst, with wild beasts, with the attacks of the enemy, their encampments are surrounding you, well, enter the courts of praise. Make offerings at the altar. Cleanse yourself at the laver. Walk into the holy place. Offer some incense of prayer to the Lord. See his presence, the showbread there before you. And then, not just that bread of life that's sitting there, but then go experience the wholeness, the fullness of his presence as you go into the Holy of Holies, past the veil. And you can worship him and kneel down and worship the Lord in his very presence, the throne of grace. Experience his presence. Psalm. Psalm 95. Sorry. Cry, baby. It's what happens when you lose a loved one and you know where they're at. But sorry. Come, let us worship and bow down. Let us kneel before the Lord, our Maker, for he is our God and we are the people of his pasture and the sheep of his hand. And how do we know that we were made to worship? Why do we sing that? Where does it say it in the Bible? It says it in Revelation 4, verse 11. Worthy are you, our Lord and our God, to receive all glory and honor and power, for you created all things, and because of your will, they existed and were created. We were created to worship the Lord. So I encourage you to be restored in the Lord. Be overcome by his goodness, church. Be touched by his mercy. You know, being forgiven is being made new. And maybe you need that. Maybe you need the forgiveness of the Lord tonight. We're going to have communion in a moment, but seek him with all your heart. You're going to find him. He's already found you. Reside in that sanctuary, in that holy of holies. Abide in his love. You were made to worship the Lord. Let's stand and we're going to close in prayer. Well, not close, but close the study, and we'll hand out the communion elements and have communion together while the worship team plays for us. Lord, thank you for just the goodness of your word. Thank you for your comfort to your people. Lord, I look forward to just talking story with these Israelites that were in the wilderness. I look forward to asking them, even the ones that blew it and didn't get to go into the promised land, and just to ask them, what was it like? You smelled that special
incense that was only made for God, and you smelled it every day. You saw the offerings on the altars. You could smell that barbecue. You knew what was going on. You knew how holy God was. And then we can tell him, you know, for us it was so different. We were after the cross, and the Holy Spirit, he dwelled within us. You had the Shekinah glory in your camp. We had the Spirit of God within us. What an exchange, Lord, to just know that all of your people, from history behind to history forward, we all belong to you, and you've worked in unique ways in each one of our lives. We thank you, Lord, that you've made us not just for some drab existence, not just for the pursuit of things and success on earth that will never follow us, but Lord, for worshiping you and experiencing fellowship with our Maker. And so, Lord, we love you, we praise you, we ask that as we have time of communion that you would just minister to each one. We thank you in Jesus' name. Amen. Amen.

0: night in which he was betrayed, took bread. And when he had given thanks, he broke it, and he said, "This is my body, which is for you. Do this in remembrance of me." In the same way, he took the cup also after supper, saying, "This cup is the new covenant in my blood. Do this as often as you drink it in remembrance of me. For as often as you eat this bread and drink the cup, you proclaim the Lord's death until he comes." Let's proclaim his death together. We're going to pray, and then we'll partake of the elements. Lord, we, in a sense, that's that song we just sang, it isn't true. It's true, but it isn't, because we do know how much it costs, because you demonstrated, you showed us what it cost. It was the cross. We won't bear that burden ever. We'll never bear the responsibility of our sin. Lord, we'll never know the absence of the Father from our lives as darkness fell upon the land, and for 3 days you were separated, and the Father turned his face as you took upon yourself the penalty of our sin, and you received the death of the flesh. Lord, we will never know that. And we rejoice in that, and we proclaim that it was your death that took place of our own. Lord, what a wonderful thing. And Lord, thinking of the fact that this bread that we're going to partake of was, it's just bread, but it's symbolic of the bread of life, of the body of Jesus, our Savior. And Lord, entirely mortal flesh that hung on a Roman cross and gave its your last breath and painfully and sorrowfully died. And yet, Lord, it was immortal flesh that you raised 3 days later and proved your power over not just sin on the cross by dying, but death itself. Death, where is your victory? Sin, where is your sting? Lord, you've conquered both. And we thank you that the blood that you shed as we partake of this cup we're about to partake of, it atoned for all our sin. It washes in a permanent way our sin nature from any judgment of the throne upon our lives, because, Lord, you took that penalty for us. And Lord, it also, you said it's for a new covenant in your blood. And it wasn't the old covenant that we've been looking at in Exodus any longer, that was in the blood of animals, in quite often lambs. But it's now the Lamb of God slain for the sins of the world. Thank you, Jesus, that we have you. Thank you that you found us. We love you. We partake of this communion now in remembrance of your death and in gratitude to your forgiveness. In Jesus' name. Let's partake of the bread together. And the cup. He did die, but he resurrected. Amen?
1: Amen.
0: Man, I made it all the way to the last few verses of my study, and then I broke down. I'll admit that we had our conference, and it was 2 days, or the day before the conference actually began on Tuesday, that my mom went home to be with the Lord. And I just knew that 500 people, believers, it's wonderful, but it was a bit much for myself, my heart to bear. And so I wasn't here for that time, but I did get to just enjoy and hear all of the teachings. And, you know, I streamed it in my earbuds and mowed the lawn and just did stuff around the house to therapeutically, you know, spend time with the Lord and get something done. But anyway, I just rejoice in that. And here I thought I could pull it off, but still a human, I guess. Emotions still get you. But hey, thanks for your prayers. And we just pray God's blessing on you as you go. We're going to close in worship. And if you need prayer, we would like to pray with you as well. So come on forward. We can lift anything up to the Lord. God bless. And you can pass your cups in.

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4: Aloha and welcome back to an hour of our international show of some good renditions of the old hymns and the tales behind it and of the best loved songs performed here by the finest musical talent. I am Terry Boskra and welcome aboard. We have a nice lineup for you tonight and are sure that you will enjoy some of these great renditions of the old hymns as well as some of the newer ones. Thank you for joining us tonight. Please get a pencil and a piece of paper and at the end of the show, I will tell you how to get in touch with us. We have a full hour, therefore call a friend and suggest they tune in with us. In the meantime, relax. The great hymns of the past, we will worship together for the honor and glory of the King of Christ.

The next hymn is about 230 years old and was written in Germany under the title Wir fluchen und wir streuen, denn Samen auf das Land, meaning we plow the field and scatter. It was written by Matthias Claudius, who was born in 1740 in North Germany. The song was known as the Peasant Song and was part of a dramatic sketch portraying the harvest festival in a farm home in northern Germany. The harvest time in northern Germany was very similar to where I grew up in Northwest Europe, although I came a little later than 1780, which was a little early for me. These festivals were a lot of fun and joy for us children. It was out of these festivals where the horse-drawn hay wagon rides originated. Harvest of the hay is a real science in that part of the world. And due to the autumn weather, it had to be harvested at exactly the right time. The hay was sun-dried in the field, and the best weather forecast was usually an experienced farmer who would study the sky.

over there, animals are kept in the stables in northern Germany and the part where I grew up, and the barns for the winter. Straw is often fodder, and the hay is often cattle feed. Hay was piled up inside the barns up to sometimes as high as 20 feet. If it was not properly dried, these piles could create spontaneous combustion in the barn. And in my youth, I have seen 3 farmhouses attached to the barns burn to the ground. The first one being our own home when I was 4 years old. It's vaguely in my mind, but I can't see the flames when I think about it. We lived in a small space in front of the farmer's home. 1930, especially in the country, there were no fire engines, so all the neighbors would come up with buckets and formed a human chain to the creek. But our home and the other 2 that I knew turned to ashes. None of them were able to make it. One of them was in the middle of the night, and I want to tell you, that was a terrifying sight. It was in such conditions that the land had yielded a successful crop. Harvest time was a time of great joy when the animals and all of us were prepared for the winter. The hymn as written by Matthias Claudius reads, "We plow the fields and scatter the good seed on the land, but it's fed and watered by God's almighty hand. He sends the snow in winter, the warmth to swell the grain, the breezes and the sunshine, and the soft, refreshing rain." We take you to the Chester Cathedral in Scotland, where we plow the fields as written by Matthias Claudius into the music of Johann A.P. Schultz.

Green Mount Cemetery in Baltimore, Maryland, there is a gravestone that reads R. Kelso Carter, 1849 to 1928, with this inscription, Standing on the Promises. It was the title of the hymn he had written. Sometimes we run into a problem that seems larger than life, especially when the Lord is attempting to get our attention. But Bible scholars point out that the term fear not appears in the Bible 365 times, a reassuring promise for every day of the year. The author of this hymn, R. Kelso Carter, was an unusually talented man. He was an athlete, an active Methodist minister, a sheep rancher, a professor, and publisher of various textbooks, and a practicing physician. He was a graduate of Penn Military Academy and commissioned there in 1867 as an instructor till 1869 as a professor of chemistry and natural sciences, as well as civil engineering and advanced mathematics. At the academy, he was referred to as captain. In 1879, he was looking for more of the presence of God and prayed about it. God gifted him in an amazing way, and he wrote many hymns and assisted in compiling the 1891 hymnal for the Christian Missionary Alliance denomination. After recovering from an illness in 1880, he wrote the book The Miracles of Healing. And in 1884, he wrote another book called The Atonement for Sin and Sickness. He was given a license to preach in the Methodist Episcopal Church. Then in 1898, he got consumption tuberculosis and was healed after 90 days, which he credited to medicine and prayer. It was then that he wrote this hymn, Standing on the Promises of Christ My King, through eternal ages let His praises ring. Glory in the highest, I will shout and sing, standing on the promises of God, standing on the promises that cannot fail when the howling storms of doubts and fear assail. By the living word of God I shall prevail. And then this chorus, standing on the promises of God my Savior, I am standing on the promises of God. Of all the hymns that he wrote, this one became the best known and most popular. Here are the Johnson Family Singers with Standing on the Promises, as authored and composed by R. Kelso Carter. Here they are.

Amazing Grace is without a doubt the most recognizable of all Christian hymns throughout the world. So much so that some have referred to it as the national anthem of Christendom. The hymn was authored by John Newton, or perhaps more accurately stated, it is John Newton's spiritual autobiography testifying to the debased life of a crude sailor and slave trader who was changed by a merciful God to a child of the King. It was on New Year's Eve at the end of December 1772. You must imagine an Anglican priest at the Olney Church preparing his sermon for the new year. Olney Church was near the historic Olney Bridge, a place where England's first civil war took place, which was the skirmish of 1640 about control of the bridge, and stands today in memory of that conflict, just outside of the town of Olney. The preacher at the church was John Newton, whose name has become a household word throughout the world. Working on sermons today, pastors have benefit of computers, word processors, spell check, have access to an all untold number of commentaries and scriptures in various translations. But I can imagine how it must have been in the 1700s. What comes to my mind is 1979, when we were in Beijing and had just smuggled 1,400 Bibles across the border into China and were delivering them to the medical university to three Christian students from Kenya, Uganda, and Rhodesia, now called Zimbabwe, who were going to distribute these 1,400 Bibles in China. After we had carried all those heavy boxes up three flights of stairs on a blistering hot summer evening, I looked around the upper room and these men were sitting there with candles, all studying from dictionaries, translating their language from Chinese textbooks, learning Greek and Hebrew, and then back into English. All three were hoping to become Christian medical missionaries. That must have been similar to the condition in Newton's parish of Olney. No air condition, no electricity. He would have remembered the days of His Majesty's Royal Navy reflecting on his unrestrained debauchery as a sailor surviving storms and shipwrecks. Although we have featured Amazing Grace before in other languages, this one is performed in the German language by the Fischer Chor. Here they are with Amazing Grace.

this international tour, we are taking you somewhere that I'm sure many of you have never been. The country is called Friesland, and possibly the only thing you might know about it is the black and white Frisian cows. People say, don't mess with the Frisian, and there is some truth to that. In 28 AD, they made a treaty with Rome, and when the taxes got too high, the tax collector, and they hung him and defeated the Romans. Several hundred years later, Friesland was incorporated into Frankish, which is now Germany. But after King Charlemagne died, Friesland granted to the Danes, the present-day Denmark. By the end of the century, they murdered King Gottfried and evicted the Danes. They didn't like their oppression. Then in the 1400s, Friesland annexed to the Netherlands, where it still is today. The people, however, stubbornly hold on to the Frisian language and refuse to do what Mao was able to do in China by forcing one language. Having been born there myself, and I was raised bilingual, Frisian in the home, Dutch in the school, and during the war, German on the streets. The people had enough difficulty changing Frisian to Dutch, so Hitler never succeeded changing the language to German. Although today people like my nieces, they speak seven languages, and when I stop there, they often ask me, speak to us in English to them, because I can assure you my European languages have not been used for some time and are quite rusty. Being immersed in it again helps. My family tells me that after a four-day visit, that my Frisian and my Dutch is much better by the time I leave. 27% of the entire country of the Netherlands is below sea level. Some areas as much as 23 feet below sea level. Our home was 1 kilometer below the North Sea dike and held back the ocean that kept us safe. It was an earthen dike that gradually sloped. We could actually ride our bikes down the side. It was likely 1,000 years old. Lower dikes were built 1 kilometer further out. In between was fertile farmland gained from the sea. In my days, it had never come over the lower dikes, although I remember my father waking us up on Saturday night, January 31, during a storm as we walked up the slope of the dike in the middle of the night. My goodness, there was the ocean. It was level with the top. We had no automobiles, and my mom had MS. It was so scary. That sight was never forgotten and is forever imprinted in my mind. On Sunday morning, February 1, 1953, the North Sea storm brought a number of breaks in the dikes, and almost 2,000 people drowned in Northern Europe with extensive flooding and property damage. This song speaks to Say Do We De Say. It is an old Frisian hymn in the original Frisian language by the male voice choir of Lemmer. The song is about a young woman standing at the seashore whose husband was about among the hundreds of fishermen that never did return from the sea. She's asking God, why did you keep my man there? And the song reads this, say, oh, we to say, what a threatening force you are. Every time I drive through these villages, I can always see a woman in her native costume standing at
the seashore overlooking the sea, possibly for her husband that got lost there, reminding me of this song. So here is the Leominster Male Voice Choir with Sea, Oh Sea, What a Threatening Force You Are, sung here in the Frisian language.

next hymn is a gospel song titled, If I Could Only Hear My Mother Pray Again. It was titled and written by James Rowe, who was born January 1, 1865, in Devonshire, England, and was the son of John Rowe, a copper miner. James at first worked for the Irish government for 4 years. Then at age 24, he emigrated to America and settled in Albany, New York, where he worked for the railroad for 10 years. Later, he became an inspector for the Hudson River Humane Society. After that, he worked for music publishers in Texas and in Tennessee. His daughter was an artist, and as a good father, he helped her writing verses on greeting cards. Much of his writing was under the pseudonym of James S. Apple. He lived 68 years and died November 10, 1933. He wrote many gospel songs. However, this one seems to be one of the best known, which is based on James 5, verse 16. Confess your sins to one another and pray for one another so that you may be healed. The prayer of a righteous person is powerful and effective. The song reads, how sweet and happy seem those days of which I dream, when memory regalds them now and then. And with that rapture sweet, my weary heart would beat if I could hear my mother pray again. She used to pray that I on Jesus would rely and always walk the shiny gospel way. So trusting still his love, I seek that home above where I shall meet my mother some glad day. With the old home place, her patient smiling face was always spreading comfort, hope, and cheer. And when she used to sing to the eternal King, it was the song that angels above to hear. Her work on earth is done, the life crown has been won, and she will be at rest and with him above, and some glad morning else I will welcome, she will welcome me at peace and love. And this refrain, if I could hear my mother pray again, I could hear her tender voice as then, so glad I'll be, it would mean so much to me, if I could hear my mother pray again. The tune was composed by John W. Vaughan. The lyrics were written by James Rowe. I know that he speaks for many. The song is performed here by Irish singer Daniel O'Donnell, who has gained worldwide prominence with his voice. Here he is with If I Could Hear My Mother Pray Again.

Our next hymn was written by Margaret Jenkins Harris, who was born on July 31, 1865 in Rushville, Illinois, just over 3 months after the assassination of Abraham Lincoln, who had been America's 16th president from 1861 to 1865, when he was shot and killed on April 14, 1865. As a child, Margaret learned about the president that she never got a chance to know or to see or to meet. He had been a strong leader and guided America through some tough years, and she was inspired by hearing and later reading about President Lincoln, who once said that an attitude of happiness in life is a matter of your will, and that people are as happy as they make up their minds to be. Such a statement was needed as the Civil War had just come to an end and had left some very deep scars, with 600,000 dead soldiers. Margaret grew up and married John Willard Harris, who also was a songwriter and wrote a number of familiar hymns that are still with us today, such as "Come, O Come," "Great is the King," "Mighty to Save," and 30 more. Margaret and her husband, John, were singing evangelists at Holiness Revival Camp meetings, where she played the organ to accompany the duets she and her husband sang together, although Margaret herself was quite an effective speaker as well. They were members of the Iowa Holiness Association. The lyrics of this song that she wrote read as follows: "When I saw the cleansing fountain open wide for all my sin, I obeyed the Spirit's wooing when he said, 'Will you be clean?' Though the way seemed straight and narrow, all I claimed was swept away. My ambitious plans and wishes at my feet in ashes lay. When God's fire upon the altar of my heart was set aflame, I shall never cease to praise him. Glory, glory to his name. Blessed be the name of Jesus. I'm so glad he took me in. He's forgiven my transgression. He has cleansed my heart from sin. Glory, glory to the Father. Glory to the Son. Glory to the Spirit. Glory to the three in one." And then this refrain she wrote: "I will praise him, I will praise him. Praise the Lamb for sinners slain. Give him glory, all ye people, for his blood can wash away each stain." If you need the reason to be happy, let this song be your guide. "I will praise him," performed here by the Gaithers, as written and composed by Margaret Jenkins Harris, shortly after the United States Civil War.

Our next hymn is titled The Old Hundredth and is actually Psalm 100. The text calls us to rejoice into wonder of our creation in God's loving care for us and His goodness, mercy, and truth. It is one of the best known musical melodies in all Christian musical traditions. I often refer to it as the doxology. The tune is usually attributed to the French composer Louis Bourgeois, who lived from 1510 to 1560, and composed the melody as a coronation hymn for Queen Elizabeth II. The lyrics were at one time primarily associated with Psalm 134 and dates back to the Swiss city of Geneva, where it was compiled. At that time, Geneva was the center of Protestant activity during the Reformation. The Geneva Psalter was produced in response to the teaching of John Calvin, who taught that communal singing of the Psalms is a foundational aspect of church life. That may be very normal for us, but it was in sharp contrast with the prevailing Catholic practice at the time, in which the sacred text were chanted in Latin by the clergy only. And in that sense, Calvin made a radical departure from centuries-old tradition. Louis Bourgeois composed many new melodies as well as adapted others from both sacred and secular sources. The final version of the psalm was completed in 1562. Calvinist musicians, including Bourgeois, intended the melodies of these psalms to be sung during the church services. In poetic language, the hymn reads this: "All people that on earth do dwell, sing to the Lord with cheerful voice, which serve Him with fear, His praise foretell. Come ye before Him and rejoice. The Lord ye know is God indeed. Without our aid, He did us make. We are His folk, He doth us feed, and for sheep He doth us take. Oh, enter then His gates with praise, approach with joy His gates, into praise loud, and bless His name always, for it is seemly so to do. For why? The Lord our God is good. His mercy is forever sure. His truth at all times firmly stood, and shall from age to age endure. To Father, Son, and Holy Ghost, and God whom heaven and earth adore, from man and angels, host be praise and glory evermore. Amen." Here is the choir of King's College in Cambridge in the UK with Psalm 100, also referred to as the Old Hundredth.

goes fast, and we hope you have enjoyed this program of listening and learning. 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It's an 808 number, 255-6993. 255-6993. We are non-profit and sell the CD copies of the program at cost. Hope to see you next week, same time, same place. I'm Terry Bosgra. Thanks for joining us tonight, and may God bless you.

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5: Welcome to 6640, the ministry outreach of Koinonia House and Koinonia Institute. Today's Bible teacher is Chuck Missler, connecting the Bible to your life and the world around you. In today's study, Chuck begins his teaching on the book of Zechariah, chapter 12.
4: Well, tonight we are going to explore Zechariah chapter 12, and it's the second part of the third section. You may recall that the first section of the book of Zechariah, the first six chapters, had to do with these night visions, all these visions that occurred in one night. Section 2, or chapter 7 and 8, were sort of a historical interlude, and the primary section in many people's mind, the big section for most of us, is section 3, chapters 9 through the end, verse chapter 14. The first chunk of that division, of course, was chapters 9 through 11, which we have completed. Now we're moving into the what is very clearly the climax of the book, chapters 12, 13, and 14, chapter 12 tonight. And it's interesting to examine the organization of the entire book of Zechariah, chapter by chapter. Chapter 1, you may recall, was the writing one. Remember the myrtle trees and all that. Chapter 2 was the measuring one. Remember the measuring line. Chapter 3, the cleansing one. Chapter 4, the empowering one. Chapter 5, the judging one. Chapter 6, the crowned one. This brings back memories as we went through all this. Chapter 7, the rebuking one. And chapter 8, the restoring one. Chapter 9, the kingly one. Chapter 10, the blessing one. And chapter 11 was the shepherding one, if you recall. And we're now in chapter 12, the returning one. And next time we'll take the smitten one and finally the reigning one. So each one, of course, pointing to the Messiah. Chapter 12, Zechariah. Now, from the standpoint of Israel's history, these passages, that is the passages of chapter 12 to the end particularly, are among the most important ones to be found in the prophetic scriptures. And the events that will be included in 12, 13, and 14 will include the world confederacy against Jerusalem, the victory of God's people empowered by the Lord, the conviction of Israel nationally by the Spirit of God, the presentation of Christ as a rejected Messiah, their national day of atonement, the cleansing of the hearts of the nation, the purging of the land from idolatry and false prophets, climacting, of course, in the climactic false prophet, the Antichrist,

the judgments upon the unbelieving nation displayed in the rejection of the Messiah that we covered when we covered chapter 11. And chapter 14, up to 14 will be chapter 6, 1 through 8. There's parallels anyway. It's interesting that the day of the Lord is a term. It's amazing from how many pulpits you can hear fuzziness as to what that really refers to when the scripture is quite clear. The day of the Lord occurs 18 times in the book of Zechariah. And when we studied Joel and studied Malachi, Zephaniah, all of those, we got quite a bit of emphasis on that, a very key period in God's program. Now, chapter 12 is going to detail events that occur before the reign of the Messiah, when Israel will be besieged by the nations in their attempt to deal a final death blow to God's people. But God is going to put down their evil designs, and the prophet's going to describe the destruction of Israel's enemies. Now, it's interesting to notice, before we get into chapter 12, remember how chapter 11 closed? The last three verses dealt with a false shepherd. Remember the Antichrist? Gave him the only physical description we have of him in the Bible. Notice that his appearance has to precede the events we're going to talk about here in chapter 12. That's an important idea. And it's the cruel career of this sinister character that plunges the nation Israel into its most severe time of testing, called the tribulation. And since we're going to deal with that quite intensely in the forthcoming sessions, let's take a look how Jesus, where we get that label. Turn to Matthew 24. Remember the confidential briefing Jesus gave his four disciples that came to him for a briefing on the second coming? And obviously we can't go through the whole thing, but he talks about the abomination of desolation. The key verse in this chapter 24, of course, is Matthew 15. Jesus tells them, when you see this strange thing, this thing called the abomination of desolation, spoken of by Daniel the prophet, stand in the holy place, then you are to split and split now, and he gives them a number of instructions. Because he gets to verse 21 in Matthew 24, he says, "For then shall be great tribulation, such as was not since the beginning of the world to this time, no, nor ever shall be. And except those days should be shortened, there should no flesh be saved. But for the elect's sake, those days shall be shortened." Heavy stuff. They're going to experience a time of tribulation such as the world had not seen to that time. Now, wait a minute. Boy, the world has seen some tough times, and Israel especially. What about the Holocaust in Europe? You mean there's going to be another one? Yes, we're going to learn a lot about that in chapter 13 of Zechariah. But in any case, this great tribulation, we hear that phrase among Bible scholars all the time, a very specific period of time. Where does Jesus get this phrase? Turn to Daniel chapter 12. In a sense, Jesus is quoting Daniel 12. Daniel chapter 12 opens up verse 1. Speaking, chapter 11 had detailed the career of the Antichrist. He should come to his end, but none shall help. And then chapter 12, verse 1, "At that time shall Michael stand up, the great prince who standeth for the children of thy people. And there shall be a time of trouble such as never was since there was a nation, even to that same time. And at that time thy people shall be delivered, every one that shall be found written in the book." So here is a phrase that echoes what Jesus mentioned in Matthew 24. There should be a time of trouble, and this is implicitly to Daniel, to his people, such as never was since there was a nation, even to that same time. Now, there's another place that this is discussed, and that's in Jeremiah. Jeremiah chapter 30. And this is perhaps a very key phrase that may illuminate some of the misunderstanding about this peculiar period of time that's so prominent in the scripture. In Jeremiah chapter 30, starting about verse 5, "For thus saith the Lord, we have heard a voice of trembling." Remember that word, we're going to encounter it in Zechariah. "Voice of trembling, of fear, and not of peace. Ask now and see whether a man doth travail with child. Why do I see every man with his hands on his loins like a woman in travail, and all faces turned into paleness? Alas, for that day is great, so that none is like it. It is even the time of Jacob's trouble, but he shall be saved out of it." The time of Jacob's trouble, that's an Old Testament phrase.

0: for the period that we're dealing with. Called the Great Tribulation in the New Testament by Jesus, quoting Daniel in effect. But when we see it phrased that way, it's perhaps a little sharper in focus, a time of Jacob's trouble. Remember, Jacob had his name changed to what?
1: Israel.
0: It's interesting how when Abraham's name was changed to Abraham, from the day the name was changed, that he was always Abraham, wasn't he? And you can go, how about Saul of Tarsus? He was changed to Paul. From that day on, what was his name? Paul. Never Saul again. That's usually the case, but there's a couple of exceptions. Remember, Simon was changed to Peter, right? Was he always called Peter? No. Sometimes he's called Simon. And if you study your text carefully, you'll discover that he's called Simon when he's acting in the flesh. And he's called Peter when he's responsive to the Holy Spirit. We also notice Jacob had his name changed to Israel, right? But we also notice there also, as you work through the Old Testament, speaking of the person, when that word is used of the person, Jacob, he's called Israel when he's walking in the Spirit. Most of the time he's called Jacob. That's right. And it's interesting that Jacob seems to spend a lot of time conniving, a lot of time being in the flesh, right? We hear the God of Abraham, Isaac, and
2: Jacob.
0: Strange, isn't it? It's not the God of Abraham, Isaac, and Israel. That's what you'd think, wouldn't you? No, he's in the flesh a lot. And take comfort in that, because if God can justify Jacob, there's hope for all of us. Huh? And so, I might mention that this chapter, chapter 12 of Zechariah, surprised you, we're going to get right back to it. You didn't think we would, did you? Chapter 12 has a number of key words. The word Jerusalem occurs 10 times in just this chapter. And there's another phrase that occurs 7 times, in that day. In that day. What day is he talking about? The day of the Lord. Well, he says the day of the word yom, the word day, is not necessarily 24 hours. It can be. But it's also a day, a period. We could speak of the day of FDR in the United States history, or the day of, you know, in other words, the word day can be alluded to as a period of time. And the day of the Lord isn't a 24-hour day, but it's a very specific period of time that's forthcoming. And this has much to say about it. Well, let's just jump right in. Zechariah chapter 11, verse 1. The burden of the word of the Lord for Israel, saith the Lord, which stretcheth forth the heavens and layeth the foundation of the earth, and formeth the spirit of man within him. This is a burden, a masa. That's a term you're familiar with. If you've been reading prophetic literature, it's a burden, a heavy minatory kind of passage. But it's interesting how it opens up. The burden of the word of the Lord for Israel, saith the Lord, which stretcheth forth the heavens and layeth the foundation of the earth and formeth the spirit of man within him. Boy, what a sweep. Embracing the dimensionality of space. And we could talk much about stretching forth the heavens. I encourage you to dig into that. These three participles, by the way, imply continuous action, not once and for all kind of language. God is sustaining constantly his creation. Isaiah 42:5 and Isaiah 44:24 are allusions here, if you will. Now, this majestic introduction to this heavy chapter, I believe, is intended to dispel doubt and unbelief concerning the predictions that follow. This is to remind us who is speaking. This is this allusion to the majesty of God is to emphasize he's abundantly able to carry out what he proposes to do. Then he continues, verse 2 and 3, an interesting, strange passage, actually. God says, behold, I will make Jerusalem a cup of trembling unto all the people round about, when they shall be in siege, both against Judah and against Jerusalem. Interesting passage. I will make Jerusalem a cup of trembling. A goblet of staggering is rendered by some. Now, a cup is a well-known symbol of God's wrath. In Isaiah, well, there's a bunch of verses I won't bore you with. We have them in the notes for you. Now, it's interesting. Jerusalem will be a cup of trembling unto all the people round about. Now, if this was all that was there, you'd say, well, that's just its neighbors. It's always been a thorn in the sides of its neighbors. No, I think the scope of this is far more. And it says, when they shall be in siege against both Judah and Jerusalem. Let's look at verse 3. And in that day, God says, and in that day will I make Jerusalem a burdensome stone for all people. All that burden themselves with it shall be torn in pieces. Though all the people of the earth be gathered together against it. You notice it says in that day again. Here's that phrase. It's synonymous with the day of the Lord. And this is going to reverberate through not just this chapter, but the following concluding chapters also. A burdensome stone that anyone that tries to pick it up will be torn in pieces. And this is almost trying to describe a global hernia by the nations that try to deal with it. Seriously, I know it sounds funny, but that's the idiom used, a burdensome stone. You know, you don't think of a stone when you try to lift it as tearing you up, you follow me? But that's exactly the imagery that's being used here. Those that would crush God's people are going to be crushed by Jerusalem. That's what's going to turn out to happen here. But the key phrase I want you to think about is all the peoples of the earth. This is not a local or regional issue. Now, as we talk here, think quickly about the predicament of Jerusalem today. You know, one of the things I want to emphasize, if we just stop from reading the scripture here and think about it a minute, is there anything more absurd than the city of Jerusalem becoming a world issue? Now, there's no reason for Jerusalem to be globally significant. It has no natural resources. There's no river, no harbor, no intrinsic strategic significance. It's not on any key trade routes. In ancient history it was, but not today. In fact, it's significant only to a few religious groups. It's, of course, very dear to Jews. Not all of them, actually a minority of them, to hold it very, very dear. It's significant to the Muslims, but only since they recognized that it was significant to the Jews. But really, they controlled it for over 1,000 years, and it turned to rubble. They didn't even bother to visit much. And fell into disuse and disrepair. When they realized its significance to the Jews, then suddenly it became the third most holy site in Islam. What about Christians? We love to visit it for lots of reasons, but not to die for. But take all of those and put them in one pot. Take all the Jews and Muslims and Christians, and as a proportion of the world, it's a drop in the bucket. Especially a world that is non-religious, a-religious. Why would the entire world be in siege against Jerusalem? It's patently absurd, and yet, at this very moment while we're doing this study, around the world, the late lights are burning in every staff group that is, every nation of international significance, as they struggle to figure out what position to take relative to the issue of Jerusalem. I wonder if the time is getting close. I think little do the nations of the world, and the United States in particular, have any idea how they incur the wrath of God against them when they touch the apple of his eye. That's a phrase you may recall from Zechariah chapter 2, verse 8. That's also drawn from Deuteronomy 32:10. Does God care about Jerusalem and Israel? You bet. The nations that even muck around in that area are incurring his wrath, let alone those that seek to wipe them off the face of the earth. It's going to get exciting. Trust me. Trust him, not me. Excuse me. You know me well enough not to trust me. Yes, sir. Continuing in verse 4. In that day, there's that phrase again, in that day, saith the Lord, I will smite every horse with astonishment and his rider with madness, and I will open mine eyes upon the house of Judah, and will smite every horse of the people with blindness. Now, this idiom of horse, or sous in the Hebrew, is an idiom, if you will, for military force. Cavalry, of course, was one of the primary elements of warfare in that day. I personally believe the term is used idiomatically here, as it is used in many, many prophetic passages as a symbol of warfare-type power. Now, these three plagues, smiting the horse with astonishment and madness and blindness, are the same three plagues that are alluded to in Deuteronomy 28:28. If you recall, in Deuteronomy 28, that's where the blessings and the cursings were enumerated. If they were obedient, all these good things would happen. They get all these blessings, and if they were disobedient, they would have all these curses. And in that, verse 28 lists these same three curses. But here, these curses are being visited, not on Israel, upon her enemies. And the victory they're going to experience will turn out to be a supernatural victory. Continuing verse 5. And the governors of Judah shall say in their heart, the inhabitants of Jerusalem shall be my strength in the Lord of hosts their God. See, God is going to empower Israel and overpower their enemies. In verse 6, in that day I will make the governors of Judah like a hearth of fire among the wood and like the torch of fire in a sheaf. And they shall devour all the people round about in the right hand and on the left. And Jerusalem shall be inhabited again in her own place, even in Jerusalem. Now, this idiom of using the fire among the sheaves probably should ring familiar to you, because you may recall that's exactly the way Samson harassed the Philistines. You remember he tied a firebrand between the tail of two foxes and turned them loose in the Philistines' field and set up what we would call a prairie fire, right? And Judges 15, first five verses, for those of you that want to refresh your memory. Same thing Absalom did in 2 Samuel 14, if you recall. But of course, it's being used here, I think, idiomatically and yet very vividly. It makes a very vivid image. Verse 7, and the Lord also shall save the tents of Judah first, that the glory of the house of David and the glory of the inhabitants of Jerusalem do not magnify themselves against Judah. Strange phrase. The Lord is going to deal first with the tents of Judah. That's in contrast, if you will, to the fortifications of the capital. In that day, verse 8, shall the Lord defend the inhabitants of Jerusalem. And he that is feeble among them at that day shall be as David, and the house of David shall be as God, as the angel of the Lord before them. Notice here, in that day is emphasized twice. And the glory of the house of David is amplified in 2 Samuel 17, 18, several places there. And the angel of the Lord going before them should be familiar to you. Exodus 23, 32, 33, and so forth. But perhaps the most vivid one is Joshua 5. Who fought the battle of Jericho? What is Joshua? See, you were listening to the music. See, that's the danger of being too close to some of these worship teams. You know, you get some false teaching. You thought, I'm kidding, of course. You thought Joshua fought the battle of Jericho. How many thought that? Oh, I got you intimidated now, don't I? Not a hand in the place. Okay. This is one of those fun things. I'm going to digress here a little bit. Let's turn to Joshua chapter 5. Let's find out. It's important for you to know who fought the Battle of Jericho for some reasons that may surprise you. Now, you may recall that Joshua crossed the Jordan. First thing he did is have the whole nation circumcised, because for 40 years they had not obeyed the Torah. They were not circumcised. I think we all recognize if you're going to do that, it's smart to do it when you're 8 days old. Okay? It's a little rough when you're adult. But in any case, they went through that. Now, that's pretty insane. You know, you think about it. He's in a military battle. He's crossed over into enemy territory. And for a number of days, his army is going to be pretty vulnerable. But he's obedient to the Lord. He has him circumcised. But his first campaign is against the capital city of the strongest of the seven tribes that he's facing, Jericho, which means Bet Yerah, by the way, which means that moon, house of the moon god. I think it's very interesting that Jericho today is a PLO center. But anyway, they're going to go against the Amorites. But I want you to notice verse 13 of chapter 5. It came to pass when Joshua was by Jericho that he lifted up his eyes and he looked, and behold, there stood a man over against him with his sword drawn in his hand. And Joshua went up to him and said, "Art thou for us or for our adversaries?" Joshua goes up to this guy and challenges him like a sentinel. Now let's see what his response is in verse 14. He said, "Nay, but as captain of the host of the Lord am I now come." And Joshua fell on his face to the earth and did worship. and said unto him, what saith my Lord unto his servant? Well, first of all, this guy claims to be captain of the Lord's host. He's the head of God's armies. Don't let the word captain fool you. We use the term as a field grade officer. The term here is used as the big gun. Okay? General might be an equivalent term in our vocabulary. And notice, he allows himself to be worshipped. If he's an angel, he's in a lot of trouble, isn't he? There was an angel who allowed himself to be worshipped, right? What was his name? Lucifer. Good for you. Verse 15, the captain of the Lord's host said unto Joshua, loose thy shoe from off thy foot, for the place whereon thou standest is holy. And Joshua did so. Why did he use that peculiar phrase? Because Joshua would remember that was the last time he used that phrase was out of a burning bush to Joshua's predecessor by the name of Moses. Remember, Joshua went up the hill with him. You may forget that, right? So who is this guy? Jesus. This is an Old Testament appearance. It's sometimes, if you want to give it a fancy name, a theophany. But the point is, an Old Testament appearance of Jesus Christ. Appearing as an angel. The angel of the Lord. A very special term that's used here. Messenger, the special messenger of the Lord. And it's indeed Jesus Christ. By the way, how do you know that? Well, because he's encouraging Joshua to worship him. An angel wouldn't do that. He is the one that's really fighting the Battle of Jericho. And it's an interesting study because you'll discover as you study the study of Jericho that almost every law in the Torah is broken. The Ark of the Covenant was not to go to war, at least the procession. The Levites were excused from military duty, but they're the first tribe in the procession. They're supposed to work 6 days, rest the seventh. On the seventh day, they do seven times as much. They march around keeping silent until the seventh time they blow the horn and yell and the walls come down. You know the story. And when you get through all of it, there's a whole parallel. You'll discover the book of Joshua is a model in anticipation of the book of Revelation.
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0: you've ever tried to measure up, to be good enough, faithful enough, then you know how exhausting it can be. And deep down, most of us know that we all ultimately fall short. But what do we want to do about that? Well, welcome to the Sunday Sermon on Through the Bible. That's exactly what our teacher, Dr. J. Vernon McGee, explores in his message, Why the Ten Commandments Were Given, from the book of Exodus. And as we'll learn, the Ten Commandments aren't just a list of rules for us to try and keep. Dr. McGee helps us to understand why God gave the law in the first place, not to save us, but to show us our need for a Savior. You know, the law reveals the holiness of God, the reality of our own hearts, and then the distance between the two. But praise God, the story doesn't end there, because that's what the law could never do. Because what the law could never do, grace has done through Jesus Christ. I'm Steve Schwetz, your host, and I'm so glad that you're here for this amazing, never-before-aired study. So, welcome to the Bible Bus. And as you find your seat and get comfortable, Greg and I would love to introduce you to a few fellow passengers who are riding along with us.
1: Yes, and we are particularly excited today because the letters we're going to share are from Sunday Sermon listeners,
0: yeah.
1: Right? And I think most of our listeners know our what we call our flagship program is Monday through Friday, 30 minutes through the Bible, Dr. McGee teaching. And some of our daily listeners don't know about the Sunday Sermon. And once in a while, I think maybe the Sunday Sermon listeners may not know about the daily. But these are people that are referencing, they're listening to this program.
0: Yeah,
1: it's pretty exciting.
0: I think it's also unique because Dr. McGee has got a very different speech and cadence in the Sunday sermon. He's much more of a fiery preacher on Sunday than he is in his Through the Bible program Monday through Friday. So I know we're speaking to the Sunday sermon audience.
1: That's right.
0: But maybe if you have not been exposed to Monday through Friday, listen to Dr. McGee on a Monday through Friday program, and you're going to hear a much more intimate conversation,
1: yes.
0: I believe.
1: He's just talking to you, whereas here he's preaching. He was preaching in a church. So shall we start off with a Canadian listener?
0: Yes, let's hear from Randy in Manitoba, Canada. Greg, why don't you start it?
1: He writes, good morning, Greg and Steve. Oh, good morning, Randy. sorry that I procrastinated for so long in writing to your team and telling you how encouraging and vital the teachings of Dr. McGee are to me. I'm a truck driver in Canada and the U.S., and I started listening about 5 years ago after the Bible Bus was about 3 weeks into Genesis. After some binge listening, I caught up, and now I feel like something is missing if I don't start my day with Dr. McGee's voice and, of course, you guys' intro. I love the app and the resources in it, especially when I have questions about the Bible or interesting topics that come up at church. I love being able to find Dr. McGee's biblical and personal perspective on things. His teaching feels safe and unadulterated in these times when it's starting to be hard to know what's true anymore. My wife listens at home, and at bedtime we usually put on a Sunday sermon or a questions and answers program. I'm amazed by the wisdom of recording all those questions listeners asked over the years and how relevant Dr. McGee's answers still are for our day. We financially support the program, love the testimonies from all over the world, and look forward to meeting this great Through the Bible family in heaven one day soon. Keep up this wonderful program, and may God richly bless all of you.
0: Randy, thank you so much for that encouraging letter and for listening. Sunday sermon, Q&A, supporting the ministry financially. We really do appreciate it.
1: We call that a power listener.
0: Exactly. Yes. And even some binge listening in there along the way. Here's a letter from Bill in Gainesville, Florida. Hello, Steve and Greg. I heard what you said this morning about binge listeners.
1: We just talked about that.
0: And that term reminded me of myself recently. It's interesting how life comes together and sometimes breaks apart. I had friends who mentioned Dr. McGee decades ago, and even though I was born again and felt the Holy Spirit in me, I didn't quite get it when they would mimic his closing prayer for listeners, and may God richly bless you, my beloved. And that was back in 1986. It wasn't until 10 years later, when I was in Bible college, that I began hearing Dr. McGee's name mentioned several times by my instructors, right alongside Billy Graham's. Sometime after that, I started paying closer attention, and by 1998, I was hooked. That's when I listened every day, sometimes twice a day, for the entire 5 years without fail. Through the Bible became the priority of every day. Everything else could wait. My life suddenly had structure, and may I say, meaning. It was during that season that I truly understood what the meat of the word meant, and boy, was I hungry. Dr. McGee had an uncanny ability to move seamlessly from what seemed like casual down-home working-class conversation to the diction and insight of a highly educated scholar. I mentioned binge listening because 2 years ago, I got waylaid and completely lost touch with Through the Bible because of where I was living. There was no radio reception, and the library in that little podunk town couldn't really accommodate someone like me coming in every day to use their computers to catch the program. I was absolutely blessed not long ago to hear Dr. McGee's Sunday sermon on Psalm 18. Steve and Greg, I have never heard anything in my life, and I'm 79, that comes even remotely close to that sermon. Wow, that's quite the endorsement.
1: That's a statement, yeah.
0: Yeah. What a remarkably gifted man Dr. McGee is. I love listening to Through the Bible, and whatever hardships I've faced in life, we've all got them. I thank God above all else that he led me to you.
1: Wow. That is a great letter. Thank you so much for writing, and I don't think we've ever read a letter that had the word podunk in it. That's interesting. But what a tremendous insight into the privilege that we get to be alongside of our listeners with the level of depth that was in that letter.
0: Yeah. Also, I appreciate just his perspective on life. You know, said that, and whatever hardships I've faced, we've all got them.
1: Yeah, it is.
0: I mean, this world is full of toil and trouble.
1: Yep.
0: And it just is, that's just life.
1: Yeah, it is. And as I often say, I love that our listeners aren't presenting some, you know, whitewashed version of their life. They're honest with us because that's the word of God. It deals with us as we really are. Here's another letter we received that says this: I've been an off and on listener for over 40 years.
0: Wow.
1: Recently, I started re-listening while on my lunch walk. One day, I heard an awesome Sunday sermon on Enoch called The Man Who Never Died. And oh, how that blessed my spirit. Praise God. I gave a financial gift today, also my first time, and I owe this ministry much more.
0: 40 years. Wow, that's a long time. Thank you for writing to us, and thank you for that support. Let me pray as we begin. Heavenly Father, we are so thankful for the opportunity that we have together as a body of Christ to study your word. I pray that you would open our eyes to see the truth of your word, and that you would use it to give us greater insight and wisdom, and that you would be glorified in all that we do. In Jesus' name, amen. Here's the Sunday sermon on Through the Bible with Dr. J. Vernon McGee.
2: Our subject is why the Ten Commandments were given, and our message is an introductory message to the Ten Commandments. On Blackwell's Island in New York, where prisoners are confined, there is a graveyard for criminals. If you should walk through that cemetery, you would see the rather unusual epitaph on a tombstone that reads like this: Here lie the fragments of John Smith, who contradicted his maker, played football with the Ten Commandments, and departed this life at the age of 35. His mother and wife weep for him. Nobody else does. May he rest in peace. Nobody can play football with the Ten Commandments and escape the judgment of God. Oftentimes, the charge is made against those who preach the grace of God that they do not have a proper appreciation for the law, and especially the Ten Commandments, that they actually despise it and reject it, and teach that because we're not saved by it, that we can violate it at will and break it with impunity. On the contrary, every preacher of the grace of God who has a true perspective of the nature of salvation by faith realizes likewise the lofty character and the majesty of the law. And they maintain a proper respect and reverence for it. And they can say with the psalmist, Oh, how love I thy law, it's my meditation all the day. Now, it might be well as we begin to inquire as to what is the law? Are the Ten Commandments, to be specific? you can find this definition given, and it's one of the oldest, that the law is a transcript of the mind of God. May I say that that is a very defective definition. The law is the expression of the mind of God relative to what man ought to be, but nothing else. It's his will for man. And the law does express part of the nature of God and part of the character of God. But nowhere in the law can you find mercy and grace and love and help, my beloved. Not in law. It is the norm for human conduct. This is the thing that God says very specifically over in Micah, the 6th chapter, the 8th verse. He hath showed thee, O man, what is good, and what doth the Lord require of thee, but to do justly, and to love mercy, and to walk humbly with thy God. May I say that that is law that's undiluted, and law as God must give. And the law, my beloved, is down through human affairs today like a two-edged sword, and it says what is right and wrong. I remember in studying a course in sociology in a state university when I was in college, that the professor insisted that there was no norm for right and wrong, that there was no way of telling it except by custom. May I say to you that God has given his law to let man know what's right and wrong, and stealing is wrong because God says it's wrong. Lying is wrong because God says it's wrong. And adultery is wrong because God says it's wrong. My beloved, and no man can change that. Now, there's another aspect of law that we need to mention, and that is the law never enforces itself. That was one of the reasons for the failure of the 18th Amendment. A great many good people thought after the 18th Amendment was passed, it meant we had prohibition, but it had to be enforced, my beloved, and therefore a lawgiver must have power. And God, as the lawgiver, has power. You see him wrapping up even in the laws of nature, in the immaterial universe, the penalties that go with breaking laws. We call them laws of science or laws of nature today. And we see them in operation. They do not deviate. They're immutable. They're unchangeable. My beloved, one of the characteristics of any law is it knows no person. It plays no favorite. It has no pets. If it does, it's not law. And a judge that'll do otherwise is a crooked judge. The picture that Rome had and the world has adopted as the picture of justice. I've gone by the city hall in Memphis, Tennessee, many times, and have seen these two statues, and what an ironical place to put them at the entrance to the city hall in Memphis, Tennessee. But there they are, there sits on one side and the other, they are identical statues of justice. They said that justice is a woman. She's seated, she's blindfolded. She has balances in one hand, and at her side, and holding it is a sword. That's justice. Has to be that way. Woman, because the judgment must be tender judgment. It must not be a judgment that comes from some arch basis or hatred or wrath or bitterness. And she's blindfolded because she's not to recognize any person that comes before her. All are alike. She has balances because whatever she weighs must be weighed equally and justly. Then, my friend, at her side there's a sword, because when the law is violated, there must be punishment. It's not law if it's otherwise, my beloved. And in the moral realm, you find today that same thing. There is penalty for the breaking of the law. God has made it that way. The writer to the Hebrews says, he that despised Moses' law died without mercy. It had to be that way, or it wouldn't be law. And then again in Leviticus, God says, the man that doeth these things shall live by them. My brother, that means you can't break them. If you do, the penalty must be enforced. Therefore, he had to say in Deuteronomy, cursed is everyone that continueth not in all things that are written in the book of the law to do them. And one day a man went out to gather sticks on the Sabbath day, and he broke God's law. And that man was stoned to death, because that's what law said. Yes, law is majestic. It plays no fate. And it does not play down to man one whit at all. May I say that there's another prevalent viewpoint concerning law that needs to be corrected today, and that's confounding law and grace. Fusing them together in one system. I have here this little booklet. It's put out by what the New Church teaches. And in it, for salvation, it mentions three things you're to do, and one of them is a life according to the Ten Commandments. I say to you this morning that a man that will make a statement like that is either ignorant of the law or is an egomaniac. Because no man can ever stand up and say before God, I keep the law. God says the law is perfect. That's what you have to say when you stand before God by law, that you are perfect, my beloved. May I say to you that to say that you believe in Christ and then keep the law is a way of salvation. And here's what the little book says. It's still taught that the keeping of the Ten Commandments is not essential to salvation, that we're saved by faith alone. This is the most destructive and devastating heresy that has ever invaded the church. May I say, in face of what Paul has written in Romans and Galatians, you see there's confusion. When you attempt to bring them together and fuse them together, law is robbed of its majesty and its meaning, its design and its dignity, its purpose. And, my beloved, there's no love in law. There's no grace in law. And when you try to bring the two together, grace is robbed of its goodness and its glow and its glory, its wonder and its wonderment and its worthwhileness, its attractiveness and its desirability. And after you've brought them together, the claims of the law are unanswered, and the sinner's needs are not met, my beloved, when you attempt to fuse both of these together. Law sets forth what man ought to be, and grace reveals what God is. Oh, I do want to show the majesty of the law and its lofty position, and that no man dare trifle with its precepts, and no man dare attempt to bring it down to his level and say, I've measured up to this. No man dare today think that he can be saved by keeping the law. Then somebody says, why was the law given? Well, why was the Ten Commandments given? Well, we're going to look at that. But may I say this as we look at three reasons, and it's well to keep this in mind. The law is good for the purpose for which it was given, and it was never intended for any other purpose at all. I think of two very homely illustrations. There's one I heard years ago in Tennessee of the country lady who was sent a washing machine. She'd never seen a washing machine, didn't even know what it was. It's in the days when it was run by gasoline motor. All she saw on the machine was the label washing machine. So every Saturday night, she put the kids in it. And believe me, they came out clean, but they came out black and blue also. Now, a washing machine's good, but it's not the place to put the kids on Saturday night. And then I heard the story of the country boy that came to a crossroads, and a sign said there, 5 miles to the town he wanted to go to, and it said on the sign, "Take this." And he climbed up on it and sat down. May I say to you, my beloved, that sounds utterly preposterous and ridiculous, but there are a great many people today sitting on the Ten Commandments and saying we expect to go to heaven this way. You better take another vehicle. It won't take you, but it will point you in the right direction. I want to mention 3 reasons why the law was given. The law was given, first of all, to reveal who God is and the vast gap and yawning chasm between God and man. Paul says in Galatians, "Tell me, ye that desire to be under the law, do ye not hear the law?" And you go back to Mount Sinai, and it's not a pretty sight, my beloved. And did you notice that when God brought the children of Israel out of Egypt, how patient he was with them? That night he delivered them and their firstborn because the blood is on the doorpost. And by mighty power he took them across the Red Sea and brought them to Mount Sinai. And then he sent Moses down to say this to them, "Ye see how I have brought you on eagle's wings and brought you to myself. Would you like to continue on eagle's wings, or would you like to have my law?" And these people, with bold effrontery, were audacious to say the least. They said to God, "All that the Lord commands, we'll do it." And they asked for it. They got it. Didn't know what it was. My beloved, their stories, the sordidest stories ever been written. That nation, even today, scattered throughout the world. And fundamentally, the trouble in the Near East is because they broke God's law. And yet today, there are people who say, "We want to get under it to be saved." Oh, my beloved, the giving of the law was frightful. Will you notice the first thing God said when they asked for the law? He says, "You go set bounds on Mount Sinai and tell them not to come any farther than that, lest they be killed." 3,000 were slain that day. And then we're told that when God came down upon the mountain to give the law, that there was thunders and lightnings and a thick cloud and the voice of the trumpet exceeding loud, so that the people that was in the camp trembled. My beloved, it was not a glorious, happy occasion. It was a frightful occasion. Moses has no notion to give you the impression here today that the giving of the law was just about as nice and as ducky as anything possibly could be. It was a frightful thing, my beloved. Now, will you notice here in the 20th chapter, I just give another excerpt at the giving of the law. "And all the people saw the thunderings and the lightnings and the noise of the trumpet and the mountain smoking. And when the people saw it, they removed and stood afar off." They didn't come near God. They got away from him. And they sent word back and said through Moses, "Tell the Lord not to come to us. You speak to us, but we are afraid." If men today really knew what law was, the law of God, they'd be afraid, my beloved. Because the law, you see, would condemn us. What a picture is given here. And then we call your attention to Psalm 19, where it says the law of the Lord is perfect. It's perfect. It demands perfection. And our Lord Jesus Christ, you remember, when they came to him and asked him about the law, which is the great commandment in the law, and he took the Ten Commandments and summed them up, because we'll see in the Ten Commandments, they're divided into 2 parts. The first 4 of them is a man's relationship to God. The last six of them is a man's relationship to man. And the Lord Jesus says, when they came to him and said, Master, which is the great commandment in the law? Jesus said unto him, Thou shalt love the Lord thy God with all thy heart, with all thy soul, and with all thy mind. This is the first and great commandment, and the second is like unto it. Thou shalt love thy neighbor as thyself. On these two commandments hang all the law and the prophets. Do you want to come to God on that kind of basis? And are you prepared to tell God that you do love him and every moment of the day and have loved him with all your mind, your heart, and your soul, and you've never loved anything else or put anything ahead of him? Are you prepared to say to God that you do love your neighbor as yourself? And unless you are, my beloved, then stay away from the Ten Commandments as a way of salvation. They do not save you, they'll condemn you. Weighed in the balances and found wanting was the experience of a king in this morning when the Ten Commandments are put on one side of the balances. You step in or I step in, we come short. We've been found wanting, my beloved. And there's no use for you to look at me and say, I'm so much better than you. That won't help you a bit. May I say to you today, the man on top of Mount Whitney may be a great deal higher than the man on top of an anthill, but both of them are a long way from heaven, not much different. And today, we've come short of the glory of God. You may have a Mount Whitney character and boast of your life, but in God's sight, you stand condemned by the law. The law reveals who God is, and it reveals how far man and God are apart. The second thing that the law does, the law reveals who man is and his inability to bridge this gap in his own strength. This is the way the scripture reads, and will you listen to it very carefully now? Paul says in Romans 3:19, and listen carefully. Now we know that whatsoever things the law saith, it saith to them who are under the law, that every mouth might be stopped and the whole world become what? Saved? Become guilty before God. Therefore, by the deeds of the law, shall no flesh be justified in his sight, for by the law is the knowledge of sin. You see, the law reveals the man who he is. The law was never given, you see, to save us. It was given to reveal who we are. You remember the Pharisee story in which I'm not sure who it was, but it must have been the bad queen that stood before the mirror and said, Mirror, mirror on the wall, who's the fairest of them all? Well, she wasn't. The mirror told her she wasn't. My beloved, the law is a mirror. It's called a mirror, by the way. That's what James said that the word is. For if any man be a hearer of the word, and not a doer, he's like a man beholding his natural face in a glass. For he beholdeth himself and goeth his way, and straightway forgetteth what manner of man he is. You see, the law is a revealer, not a remover. You go to the mirror to see the spot, but the mirror won't take it all. You have to turn to something else. The law reveals, the Ten Commandments reveal who we are. There's the old parable about the angel who appeared to a man, and they looked way down the road, seemingly in the distance. They saw a man that looked like the neighbor of this man, and the angel began to say, You see that man yonder? And this man said, Yes, my neighbor. He says, Well, that man you see yonder, he is sly, he's cunning, he lies. He's not to be trusted. And it made this fellow feel pretty good. I wonder if it makes us feel good to hear something bad of somebody else. This man felt very good that his neighbor, the angel said that about his neighbor. And he was talking about this man. They were approaching this neighbor as they were walking along. And when they came right up to him, the man saw that it was not his neighbor. They'd been walking toward a mirror all the time. May I say that the Word of God is a mirror, and it lets us see our lives. And the law is a mirror, a searchlight put down upon us, and it reveals us, my beloved. For the law can't save us, for what the law could not do, Paul said. It just couldn't save us. And the law never made a sinner, though. The mirror never makes a spot on you. The mirror reveals the spot on you. And that's again what Paul said. I turn over to the third chapter of the epistle to the Galatians. And there Paul writes in the 9th verse, so then that which be of faith are blessed with faithful Abraham. And this should be, I think, 4:9. But now, after that we've known God, or rather a known of God, how turn ye again to the weak and beggarly elements, whereunto ye desire again to be in bondage? For the law condemns, my beloved, and the law never made a sinner. The law reveals to you and me that we are sinners today. It never made us a sinner at all. And really, sometimes we pride ourselves on some particular accomplishment. We say we've never stolen. I know a man that prides himself that he never in his life told a lie. He's like George Washington. He says he's never misrepresented a thing. Well, that's a very fine reputation to have. But you see, he forgets about some other of the law. Because James said this, that if a man would keep all the law, yet he broke just one part of it, he'd be a lawbreaker, you see. He'd be a lawbreaker. One little hole in the dam will let all the water out. The rest of the dam may be good. There may be one little hole in the radiator and the rest of it may be fine, but the water will run out, my beloved. We offend even in one part. We're guilty of all. The law reveals who man is. And then lastly, will you hear this? The law was given to bring a man to Christ. Did you know that's the reason God gave the law? To bring a man to Christ. Will you listen to this? I turn to Galatians now, the 3rd chapter, the 24th verse. Listen to the language. Wherefore the law was our schoolmaster. And the word there really is pedagogus. In the Greek, it's pedagogus, means pedagogue. And that was a fellow that took a little child and led him to school. Wherefore the law was our schoolmaster to bring us unto Christ, that we might be justified by faith. But after that faith has come, we're no longer under the schoolmaster. The law was given in order that a man might see who God is, and he might see who he is. And he might see the great chasm between that he cannot bridge. And the law was a slave, if you please, for that was the schoolmaster that's spoken of here. A pedagogist is a slave that was given a little child in a Roman home.

takes you by the hand and it brings you to Christ, the one who now, because he kept the law and because he died on the cross as the one to pay the penalty for your sin, to make it possible for a holy God not to lower his standard. The penalty's paid, and he can take you, a vile sinner, a lawbreaker, a transgressor, and bring you and me into the presence of God. Oh, my friend, this morning, let the law fulfill its purpose in your life. And if it does, it will this morning bring you to Christ, bring you to the Savior, and turn you over to him, and there you'll find love. God so loved, he gave. He didn't love on Mount Sinai, friend. It was law on Mount Sinai, and the people moved back. But now he says, come, come, come. For it's love and it's grace now that he's bestowing upon us. Law could never save us. Grace can save us. The law reveals man's a sinner. And this morning, we're not going up to the top of Mount Sinai to get the law. We're going to Calvary to get pardon, to get forgiveness, to receive mercy, to get help from God. And we're not gathered around cold tables of stone written yonder upon the mountain with a fiery finger, but we're gathered around a table on which there are elements that speak of his death. The bread speaks of a body that was broken for us, and the wine speaks of the blood that was shed for us that we might have forgiveness of sin. This table here speaks of his warm blood and body, and it's an expression of his passion and compassion and his love for us. I don't know about you. I don't want to come to God by law. If I do, I'm condemned. I'm lost forever. The law condemns me. But this morning, I come to Calvary, and I found forgiveness there and pardon, and the love of God displayed there. He's even said to me and to you, come, come, come. When I was a student in seminary, I was driving from Atlanta, Georgia to Nashville, Tennessee, and I went through the Chattanooga and came up over Lookout Mountain on that old highway in those days. It was during the Depression, and that highway was very narrow, and I saw ahead of me, as I got over to there, started down on the other side, coming up, a car that was broken down, an old Model T, and it was a truck. And it was occupied, obviously, by what we call in the South a cropper, sharecropper. Poor fella. He was out. You could see his brow was furrowed. He was worried about it, looking down in the car and his wife standing there. And I had to just crawl around. And as I did, I heard somebody talking. And I looked sitting in the seat, a little girl. She must have been about 6 years old. Ragged little girl, and she had in her arms a dolly. And I have never seen a dolly that was as battered as that dolly. One of its arms was gone, didn't have a stitch of clothing on it. And its head, it was one of those China dolls. The head is practically broken off, just parts were jutting up. But I never saw such affection that was bestowed by anyone. That little girl was oblivious to what is going on. The car is broken down. Anybody coming? She just had that little broken dolly up in her arms and pouring out a little mother heart, just telling it how much she loved it. And I thought as I left there that day and rode on alone, what love to love a thing like that. But I want to tell you, friends, I know a love greater than that. May I say that
when we were dead in trespass.

0: this is insane. Lot more unattractive than that little dolly. God put his mighty arms around us and said, I love you. I love you. Even while we were dead in trespasses and sins, Christ died for the ungodly. God so loved that he gave. There at Calvary is his mighty heart of love poured out today. A little broken dog receiving all that love and affection. That's only half of it. That little dolly could not respond. What a tragedy. And God this morning loves many of you the same way, and you've never responded.
1: What a great message from Dr. McGee. You know, if there's one thing that we've heard clearly, it's that the law was never meant to save us. The Ten Commandments reveal the holiness of God and our desperate need for a Savior. Left to ourselves, we come up short every time. But praise God, the story doesn't end at Mount Sinai, does it? It leads all the way to Calvary, where grace meets us in the person of Jesus Christ. And you know, maybe that's exactly where you find yourself. Have you spent maybe years trying to measure up, trying to be good enough, faithful enough, only to discover that peace still feels just out of reach? Well, if that's so, we want you to know that God's invitation isn't to try harder, but to simply come to him. 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There's so much more ahead in this incredible book, and there are plenty of seats, so be sure to invite your friends and family to hop aboard with you. I'm Steve Schwetz, and I'm so grateful that you joined us. And as we go, I want to leave you with this prayer from Ephesians 3, that Christ may dwell in your hearts through faith, that you, being rooted and grounded in love, may be strengthened to comprehend the breadth and length and depth and height of his love for you.

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2: 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The nature of God, His sovereignty in creation, man's purpose, sin, marriage, family, and why we need a Savior are all introduced and explained in Genesis. When we see that the first and most foundational book of the Bible can be trusted in all matters, including science, it builds confidence in the rest of the inspired Word all the way to Revelation. 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
3: Today we're going to talk a little bit about dinosaurs, and we're going to explain that dinosaurs are not birds. The secular world keeps saying dinosaurs are birds, they evolved into birds. We're going to see there's some major differences between dinosaurs and birds that really can't be crossed. Just like God says in His Word, He says that everything was made according to their kind, everything reproduces according to their kind. We'll see that birds and dinosaurs are completely different kinds. God's word is true about dinosaurs. They are not birds, and they're not millions of years old. They don't disprove the Bible, and they did, in fact, live with humans, and we can read about that in the book of Job. What does the Bible say about dinosaurs? He says in Genesis 1:25, he says, "And God made the beasts of the earth according to its kind." And so He made all the beasts of the earth, including the dinosaurs, on day six, the same day He made humans. And God created dinosaurs to eat plants. In Genesis 1:30, He says, "Also to every beast of the earth I have given every green herb for food." So dinosaurs and humans in the pre-flood world all were created to eat just certain plants. Today, after the flood, God allowed animals to eat the flesh of other animals. But in the pre-flood world, they were created in God's perfect world. Humans and animals all were given green herbs for food. There's two worldviews we talk about in many of these programs. God's word is truth if we believe that. That God's word is true. He made the earth in 6 days. He made the dinosaurs on day six with the beasts of the earth. And there was a global flood. And we see the remains of many dinosaurs in the record of the global flood. The other worldview is that uniformitarianism worldview, where they push God out. It's the secular or humanism worldview, where they think everything continues the same rates and measurements they can find today into the past. And we know things were different in the past because God's word tells us there was a flood. The world was destroyed. That then was. So things were different. We can't just see what we measure today and project those into the past. 2 Timothy 4:4 says, "And they shall turn away their ears from the truth and shall be turned unto fables." And so the secular world is actually turning their ears from the truth of God's word, and they're writing their own fables or stories that dinosaurs and birds evolved into each other. The dinosaurs are in fact birds. All those fables are being spread out there in the secular movies, secular books, secular TV shows, and the Discovery channels, all these different radio programs and TV shows are all talking about dinosaurs or birds. Even some creationists are succumbing to the pressure of the secular world and starting to say dinosaurs had feathers and dinosaurs behave differently than they do. So did dinosaurs really have feathers? We see that in all these movies and things. We hear the publications constantly coming out. A new feathered dinosaur from China, a new feathered dinosaur from here, from there. Unfortunately, most of the evidence does come from one location in China. Peter Wellenhofer, who was a retired paleontologist from Munich, Germany, says there is a problem. Are these dinosaurs with feathers? The other possibility would be they are not dinosaurs. They are very primitive birds. So he says, so this, again, is a problem. So he admits that it's hard to tell if it's a dinosaur or if it's a bird with feathers. And there are frauds, unfortunately. The Archaeoraptor that came out in 1999, announced by National Geographic, this is supposed to be half bird, half dinosaur. It's exactly what they wanted. They claimed it's a missing link between birds and dinosaurs. And in fact, when they CT scanned the specimen and looked at it in more careful detail, they found out, sure enough, it was half bird, half dinosaur, because it was made of a bird and a dinosaur glued together. But it fooled the entire secular community and many prominent paleontologists as well, because they saw what they wanted to see. But in reality, it was fully bird and fully dinosaur glued together. Another case, you can look through a few more of these from China, the Confuciusornis. They CT scan that, and they can see how the Chinese have glued together, the curators that found these things glued together the slab onto a separate slab underneath. There's air bubbles, metallic inclusions. There's grout included. So many of these specimens that come out of China that are supposedly dinosaurs with feathers are in fact fabricated and made up. Not all of them, but many of them are actually touched up and re-glued and made look better than they really are. So dinosaurs, did they really have feathers? Alan Fiducia studied these a lot and found out that these things that come off that look like little hairy structures may in fact just be collagen. As you compress an animal in by sediments, collagen oozes off and what looks like hair or feathers, and these are called proto-feathers. And the feathers are actually like hair-looking things, and that's what these paleontologists are often calling dinosaurs with feathers. It's really just what appears to be hair-like features that could just be collagen oozing off from these animals in the process of burial. True feathers are found on birds like Archaeopteryx, whereas Cynoceropteryx has what they call proto-feathers, and it looks more like a hairy structure, which could be, again, just collagen oozing off. But unfortunately, as Peter Wollenhofer says, sometimes science needs a headline. Feathered dinosaur gets financial support, and so it's all about the money. If they can get more publications, they get more money.
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3: We've been talking today about the evidence that dinosaurs are not birds and they didn't have feathers. That was our first segment. Now we're going to talk a little bit about dinosaur metabolism, because birds are warm-blooded. That's why a lot of the secular world is now pushing that if dinosaurs are birds, then they have to make dinosaurs warm-blooded as well. On TV, we see the secular portrayals of dinosaurs being warm-blooded, and it's almost assumed that they're warm-blooded now, even though the evidence, as we'll see, is not that strong. You watch the Jurassic Park movie, the very first movie, and we see the Velociraptor steaming up the window. That implies that that dinosaur was warm-blooded. We see the Velociraptor, you know, opening doors, being smarter than a dog almost, implying that the brain of the Velociraptor was bigger than it really was. But let's look at the evidence of dinosaurs. Were they really endothermic or warm-blooded? Animals that can maintain their body temperature. Whereas cold-blooded animals, called ectothermic, are reptiles, most fish, amphibians, those types of things where they have to rely on outside heat from the sun to get hot and warm their bodies up so they can become active, or they have to go in the shade to cool off. They can't control their own body temperature, so they have to either move around to generate heat or get in the sun. So you see snakes and reptiles today warming in the sun so they can become active. And so that's the difference between endothermic and ectothermic, whether you can maintain your body temperature on your own or you have to rely on the outside temperatures to do it. Well, how do we tell with extinct animals? How do we tell, like dinosaurs, where there's no living example today, what's extinct and what's not? Well, one thing they've studied is they've studied the bone histology, or they've done thin sections of dinosaur bone. And initially, they thought this was proof that dinosaurs are, in fact, warm-blooded, because they see highly vascularized bone. The bone has lots of holes in it where the blood vessels went through, just like you see in a mammal bone. If you were to look at a mammal's bone or a warm-blooded animal's bone, you see highly vascularized bone. So dinosaurs' bone resembles warm-blooded animals. Unfortunately, for these people that thought they found the holy grail of warm-blooded dinosaurs, there were studies done by people like Tomas Wierzchowicz, who did a study of two reptiles. He exercised one on a treadmill, made it go out there and work out. The other one, he let just lay around and be a typical lizard. And about 2 years into a study, he sadly said he had to kill his little lizards and look at their bone structure. So he killed them both, looked at them, and the exercised reptile, which is cold-blooded, its bone structure resembled a warm-blooded animal. It was highly vascularized. The other animal was not highly vascularized like most reptiles today. So if an animal is active, it will actually show the same bone structure of a warm-blooded type animal. So dinosaurs were active. That's all we can say from their bone structure. It doesn't necessarily prove they were warm-blooded or cold-blooded. But you can also study the nasal turbinates, as they're called. 99% of warm-blooded animals possess these coils or membrane-covered cartilage in the bone to reduce water loss. And so if you're warm-blooded, you want to breathe in a lot of air and breathe out again. You don't want to freeze your lungs. So you have these membranes that kind of reduce the water loss and heat loss as you're going in and out. Well, the studies have been done on 4 different dinosaurs, including the Tyrannosaurus Rex, and none of these dinosaurs had any turbinates at all. So that implies dinosaurs were in fact cold-blooded. Then you look at the brain size and the shape of the dinosaurs. We can match up the shape of the brain from the brain cavity, and we can see that actually the brain shape is more crocodilian and less like a bird. It is actually a size proportional to modern-day crocodiles and lizards for the size of the dinosaurs. So the big dinosaurs like T-Rex, even though it had a bigger brain, it was still shaped like a crocodile and was still proportional in size to the crocodile, which implies, again, nothing like a bird. A bird would have a much, much bigger brain. And so the Velociraptor you see in the movies that everybody's scared about really wasn't all that smart after all. Finally, you can look at the food supply necessary to supply a big 7-ton Triceratops or a 40-ton sauropod, a long neck. How much would they have to eat? Well, a 7-ton Triceratops would actually have to eat about what a horse eats daily if it was cold-blooded. If it was warm-blooded, it would have to eat 24/7. It wouldn't be able to get enough food in its body to maintain its body temperature. The sauropods, the long necks, are even worse. They're up to 40 tons, some of them. And those 40-ton sauropods, you know, have very, very small heads and very, very small necks. They would have to eat more than 24/7. If it's almost impossible for them to get enough food to supply what they would need if they were warm-blooded. But if they're cold-blooded, God designed them exactly what they needed to eat, exactly the teeth they needed, everything about them. The last thing I want to point out is the soft tissue support, actually, by looking at impressions of the organ structure on some specimens, particularly the Scipionix found in Italy. This particular specimen has impressions of the diaphragm on it, and it shows that it's much more like an alligator, even though it's a small theropod dinosaur. So even the internal organs seem to match up with the cold-blooded animals today. So in summary, dinosaurs were not birds. Their metabolism appears to be more reflective of cold-blooded, the way God designed them, and not warm-blooded, which moves them further from birds. And secondly, the feathers we talked about in the first segment shows that dinosaurs were also not like birds. They didn't have feathers. Anything that has feathers today is either a bird or an extinct bird or is not a dinosaur by any means.
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1: When it comes to sharing our Christian faith with others, many of us feel inadequate and hesitant to do so. Some, in fact, are downright unwilling to do it. Well, today on Insight for Living, Chuck Swindoll exposes our common excuses, and he'll offer six principles that will transform hesitant believers into confident witnesses. These timeless principles emerge from the story in Acts chapter 8 about Philip and the Ethiopian eunuch. Through their encounter, we'll see that effective evangelism doesn't require religious jargon or complex theology. It's about being sensitive to God's leading. Chuck titled today's message, Strengthening Your Grip on Evangelism.
2: To the world, Bible-toting Christians represent a host of confusing and contradictory concepts. We refer to being born again even though we reject reincarnation. We talk out loud to a person we cannot see. In fact, we base our lives on a book we believe God wrote, though we really didn't see Him doing that. Our actions are even more inconsistent. Our worry list is long, though we claim that He takes our burdens. Our patience with the waitress is short, though she saw us praying. Our driving is often thoughtless and lawless, though that bumper sticker identifies us as Christians. As Christians, we understand those contrasts as the spiritual battle with the flesh. We leave room for such contradictions, but trust me, the unbeliever doesn't. He or she sees us through a distorted filter, formed from a jumble of exaggeration, confusion, and fact. And although we cannot change the way other Christians live, we can do something about the contradictions we portray. As we share Christ with a world that's lost its way, we have to be winsome, wise, and, of course, willing to share, not to mention authentic. That's what I love about Philip's example in the book of Acts, chapter 8. Listen as I read the account recorded in verses 25 down through verse 39. After testifying and preaching the word of the Lord in Samaria, Peter and John returned to Jerusalem, and they stopped in many Samaritan villages along the way to preach the good news. As for Philip, an angel of the Lord said to him, "Go south, down the desert road that runs from Jerusalem to Gaza." So he started out, and he met the treasurer of Ethiopia, a eunuch of great authority, under the Candake, the queen of Ethiopia. The eunuch had gone to Jerusalem to worship, and he was now returning. Seated in his carriage, he was reading aloud from the book of the prophet Isaiah. The Holy Spirit said to Philip, "Go over and walk along beside the carriage." Philip ran over and heard the man reading from the prophet Isaiah. Philip asked, "Do you understand what you are reading?" The man replied, "How can I, unless someone instructs me?" And he urged Philip to come up into the carriage and sit with him. The passage of scripture he had been reading was this: "He was led like a sheep to the slaughter, and as a lamb is silent before the shearers, he did not open his mouth. He was humiliated and received no justice. Who can speak of his descendants? For his life was taken from the earth." The eunuch asked Philip, "Tell me, was the prophet talking about himself or someone else?" So beginning with this same scripture, Philip told him the good news about Jesus. As they rode along, they came to some water, and the eunuch said, "Look, there's some water. Why can't I be baptized?" He ordered the carriage to stop, and they went down into the water, and Philip baptized him. When they came up out of the water, the Spirit of the Lord snatched Philip away. The eunuch never saw him again, but went on his way rejoicing.
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3: There are several reasons most of us are reluctant to witness for Jesus Christ. One is the feeling of ignorance. We don't really know how to go about it. Another is sort of an indifference that sweeps over us. We're well fed. We've heard of the Savior. Our family is growing. And we sort of shift that responsibility to someone else, you know, of the evangelist over the tube or at a crusade where he, so gifted, is able to declare Christ so well. Another reason we are reluctant is because of fear. No one likes to be made a fool of. No one likes to be asked questions they can't answer, especially with a stranger. And we don't like the unpredictable. We're afraid of a hostile response. We're afraid of someone making us look foolish. So we're afraid, so we don't witness. And then there's the bad experience problem that some have had in years past. Someone grabbed us by the collar and pointed a finger in our face and told us off, talked down to us. And for the longest time, we struggled against the message of Christ until finally, through another avenue, Christ met us and came into our lives. These and so many other reasons keep us from it. But the basic feeling among many Christians I meet is I'll sort of leave that for the professional. I'll let the preacher do that, and I'll pay the freight. He'll witness, and I'll sort of pick up the tab. I was humored in reading a true story of a local pastor named Jeffrey Cotter in the Eternity issue. And I'd like to share part of it with you now, which shows you that even pastors at times struggle the problem of witnessing. He writes, "After winding up a final interview with a large suburban church, I barely had enough time to exchange my suit for a comfortable pair of old blue jeans before boarding the plane home. Because of heavy traffic, I arrived at the airport just at the last call and scrambled onto the plane. After showing the steward my ticket and scanning the seats, I settled in the last unoccupied space, catching a glimpse of the person beside me. He was about my age. His appearance proclaimed him a businessman, conservative blue suit, an attaché case, plus the Wall Street Journal. Of course, there I was in faded jeans, tattered off-white t-shirt, abused attaché case and tennis shoes. I wished I had waited until later to change. So I quietly made a resolution. Look straight ahead, hide in a book. Above all, don't get involved in a conversation about jobs. Stay out of all conversation. But that all changed. Because he had already turned and greeted me, I said I was fine, of course. Realizing I had to beat him to the punch, I asked him what he did, and he was only too eager to respond. Quote, "I'm in the figure salon business. We can change a woman's self-concept by changing her body. It's really a very profound, powerful thing." His pride spoke between the lines. "You look my age," I said. "Have you been at this long?" "I just graduated from the University of Michigan's School of Business Administration. They've given me so much responsibility already, and I feel very honored. In fact, I hope to eventually manage the western part of this operation." "So you are a national organization," I asked, becoming impressed despite myself. "Oh, yes, we're the fastest growing company of our kind in the nation. It's really good to be a part of an organization like that, don't you think?" I nodded approvingly and thought, impressive. Proud of his work and accomplishments. Why can't Christians be proud like that? Why are we so often apologetic about our faith and our church? Looking askance at my clothing, he asked the inevitable question, "And what do you do?" The spirit began to brood over the face of the deep. Order and power emerged from chaos. It's interesting that we have similar business interests, I said. You're in the body-changing business. I'm in the personality-changing business. We apply basic theocratic principles to accomplish indigenous personality modification. He was hooked, but I knew he would never admit it. Pride is powerful. You know, I've heard about that, he replied. But do you have an office here in the city? Oh, we have many offices. We have offices up and down the state. In fact, we're national. We have at least one office in every state in the Union, including Alaska and Hawaii. He had this puzzled look on his face. He was searching his mind to identify this huge company he must have read or heard about, perhaps in the Wall Street Journal. As a matter of fact, we've gone international. And management has a plan to put at least one office in every country of the world by the end of this business era. I paused. Do you have that in your business? I asked. Well, no, not yet. But you mentioned management. How do they make it work? It's a family concern. There's a father and a son, and they run everything. It must take a lot of capital, he asked skeptically. Oh, you mean money, I asked. Yeah, I suppose so. No one knows just how much it takes, but we never worry because there's never a shortage. The boss always seems to have enough. He's a very creative guy. And the money is, well, it's just there. In fact, those of us in the organization have a saying about our boss. He owns the cattle on 1,000 hills. Oh, he's into ranching, too, asked my captive friend. No, it's just a saying we use to indicate his wealth. My friend sat back in his seat, musing over our conversation. Oh, what about with you, he asked. The employees? Oh, they are something to see, I said. They have a spirit that pervades the organization. It works like this. The father and the son love each other so much that their love filters down through the organization so that we all find ourselves loving one another too. I know this sounds old-fashioned in a world like ours, but I know people in the organization who are willing to die for me. Do you have that in your business? I was almost shouting now. People were starting to shift noticeably in their seats. Not yet, he said, quickly changing strategies. But do you have any good benefits? Oh, they're substantial, I countered. I have complete life insurance and fire insurance. All the basics. You might not believe this, but it's true. I have holdings in a mansion that's being built for me right now for my retirement. Do you have that in your business? Not yet, he answered wistfully. The light was dawning. You know, one thing bothers me about all you're saying. I've read the journals, and if your business is all you say it is, why haven't I heard about it before now? That's a good question, I said. After all, we have a 2,000-year-old tradition. Wait a minute, he said. You're right, I interrupted. I'm talking about the church. I knew it. You know, I'm Jewish. Want to sign up? I asked. We became more than casual strangers during the next few minutes. We have all been there. We haven't handled it like that, but we have all been there. Fixed in a place that we cannot escape from, facing that inevitable dialogue that makes us feel awkward and uncertain and not half as creative, we've wondered, how do I not only win a hearing, but keep a hearing so that I bring him from Island B to Island A, where I live? through the bridge of the cross? What are the guidelines that I can use to help me make Christ known in an attractive and significant and even successful manner? Good question. And we all have asked it in our Christian life. Tucked away in Acts chapter 8 is a series of answers. Not one answer, but a series of answers. And I'd invite you to turn to the story that is recorded about a man named Philip, who was the Billy Graham of the first century. He was the evangelist. He was gifted. But don't let that turn you off in case you're not an evangelist. You're still a Christian. And we're to do the work of an evangelist, whether we have the public gift or not. Believe me, I haven't the gift either. I am not a gifted evangelist. I struggle with striking up conversations about Jesus Christ, partly because I know they will come back to that inevitable question, what do you do for a living? And again, they write me off because I'm, as they view it, not just as your ordinary layman who has nothing to prove in his witness or hers. But Philip was like that. I take it he was not a professional evangelist, but was a gifted layman who was engaged in the mainstream of life, and God stopped him and led him to witness. Now, before I say anything about the text itself, I want to give you a primary principle. And if you forget all the other things, don't forget this one. The one thing I find that works best for me, when I forget it, I fail. When I remember it, I am more successful in my witness, is to put myself in the other person's place. Put myself in the other person's place. Which means what? I must mentally lift myself out of where and who and what I am and place myself imaginatively inside his skin. Meaning I can't use the God talk I'm familiar with. I can't draw upon the reservoir of knowledge that I have gained over the past few years, time spent in the Bible. I have to be careful not to dump the truck on him, but to give it a thimbleful at a time, at just the right moment. And above all, I must see myself as being informed by a stranger I've never met before. So I read into my mind the same feelings of defensiveness he or she must have in that mind. Put yourself in the other person's place. Philip does that, and it's beautiful. Now, the background of Acts 8:26 is that there's been a revival in Samaria, a massive movement of God, and the momentum is contagious. There was no reason whatsoever for Philip, humanly speaking, as an evangelist, to leave Samaria. That was where the action was. Super work of God was carried on in Samaria. Verse 25 tells us that the word of the Lord was testified and spoken. They started back to Jerusalem, and they were preaching the gospel to many villages of the Samaritans. And you don't really read anything about resistance. These were Jews preaching to the Samaritans, and the door was swinging open. It was a marvelous flashing green light. One delightful experience after another, until God does something strange. Verse 26. An angel of the Lord spoke to Philip, saying, "Arise and go south to the road that descends from Jerusalem to Gaza." Parenthesis, this is a desert road. Parenthesis closed. If you've got your pen handy and you're still taking a few thoughts down, put in the margin of your Bible right here aside from verse 26. One word, sensitivity. Sensitivity. The next verse begins, "He arose and went." Put beside that verse, availability. They go together. They're Siamese twins in the witnessing process. Sensitivity, availability. Let's go back and build the stage. Out of the clear blue, without any announcement whatsoever, no sky writing, no night visions, just that inner unction from God, Philip realized God no longer wanted him in Samaria, where the action was, where the revival was going on. God was leading him to a desert road. You know, God does that at the most, well, according to our calendar, inappropriate times, doesn't he? You're putting your roots down, you're getting financially secure, finally your kids are beginning to feel more at home, your job is working out, your wife is happy, or if you're a single person, everything is falling in line. Just those things that you've been wanting, and all of a sudden you begin to get this internal urging from God. And you don't want to get it, because you want it like you've got it. Just like Philip must have wanted when God said, go to Gaza. You notice in verse 26 and on into verse 27, there's never a reason given. I mean, you would have thought at least for him to uproot this man and put him in a place like a desert road, he would have told him he's got something planned there, and he'd give him a little glimpse of what it was. You know, the Lord always has things planned. He just doesn't tell us about them ahead of time. Aren't you glad he didn't tell you that these last 5 years would be like they would be 5 years ago? I mean, wouldn't that have been some kind of experience? Or how about just the last 12 months? No, he doesn't lift the veil completely. He just prods us down inside and says, go to Gaza. Now, that's kind of like leaving Los Angeles and going to Yuma, okay? Or Blythe or Needles. You know, you take your pick. Any one of those three would be fine. That's like the Gaza desert road. And Philip must have scratched his head on the way, wondering, what in the world does God have up his sleeve as he leads me from Samaria to Gaza? But he's sensitive. He's available. He arose and went. And behold, there was an Ethiopian eunuch, a court official of Candace, queen of the Ethiopians, who was in charge of all her treasure. He had come to Jerusalem to worship and was returning and sitting in his chariot and reading the prophet Isaiah. Isn't that unbelievable? Here is Philip in the middle of nowhere, desert center, has his thumb out, waiting for someone to come by, and straight from Mojave, on his way to Needles, is a little chariot. He sees the dust pockets coming up from behind the wheels as it approaches him, and he wonders, what does God have now? What is God going to do? When you are sensitive, when you are available, every day is that kind of anticipation. Now, there may not be a chariot with an Ethiopian in it every day of your life. In fact, there won't be. But when you are sensitive and when you are available, God will put those things together, and you will discover in the middle of the most ordinary moment, just the right person, just the right place. Here is this Ethiopian official, the treasurer of the Candace dynasty, riding along in his chariot. He has been to church, but he hasn't found the Lord. That's not uncommon either. He has gotten enough interest stimulated in him that he is reading the scroll of Isaiah. And Philip sees it happening. I mean, that is a great, great moment when you're ready to share your faith. And you say to the Lord, I am available, I am ready to go your way, for you to see that other door open, and you look straight into the face of God's hand in another person's life. There are few things more exciting than that. He sees this Ethiopian eunuch who is sitting in the chariot reading the prophet Isaiah. You ready with your pencil? Guideline number 3, write it just across from verse 30. The word initiative. We've got a sensitive, available man that, prompted by the Spirit of God, takes the initiative.
1: 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Dave first encountered Chuck's Bible teaching decades ago through Insight for Living. 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I'm Bill Meyer. 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
1: Describing faith that's demonstrated by doing God's will no matter the cost. Here's Pastor Damian Kyle.
2: Faith was demonstrated by knowing ahead of time what the will of God was in a given situation, what they were to do in that situation, and then knowing what God's will was, the faith side of it was, and then being willing to obey God's will at whatever the cost, or in the face of whatever circumstances would oppose obeying what he commanded them to do in that circumstance.

0: Why is our faith in what God says to us so important to Him? Well, in part, it proves our trust in Him, but even more importantly, His acceptance of us, as we'll hear today on According to the Scriptures with Pastor Damian Kyle. As we continue our Gleanings from Genesis series, we'll discover why Cain's offering to God was rejected, but the offering of Abel was accepted. Faith made all the difference. To explain from Genesis chapter 4, here's Pastor Damian.
1: Now Adam knew Eve, his wife, and she conceived and bore Cain and said, I have acquired a man from the Lord. And then she bore again, this time his brother Abel. Now Abel was a keeper of sheep, but Cain was a tiller of the ground. And in the process of time, it came to pass that Cain brought an offering of the fruit of the ground to the Lord. And Abel also brought of the firstborn of his flock and of their fat. And the Lord respected Abel and his offering, but he did not respect Cain and his offering. And Cain was very angry, and his countenance fell. And so the Lord said to Cain, why are you angry? And why has your countenance fallen? If you do well, will you not be accepted? And if you do not do well, sin lies at the door and its desire is for you. But you should rule over it. Now Cain talked with Abel, his brother, and it came to pass when they were in the field that Cain rose up against Abel, his brother, and killed him. And then the Lord said to Cain, where is Abel, your brother? And he said, I do not know. Am I my brother's keeper? And the Lord said to him, what have you done? The voice of your brother's blood cries out to me from the ground. And so now you are cursed from the earth, which has opened its mouth to receive your brother's blood from your hand. And when you till the ground, it shall no longer yield its strength to you. A fugitive and a vagabond you shall be on the earth. And Cain said to the Lord, my punishment is greater than I can bear. And surely you have driven me out this day from the face of the ground. I shall be hidden from your face. I shall be a fugitive and a vagabond on the earth. And it will happen that anyone who finds me will kill me. And the Lord said to him, therefore, whoever kills Cain, vengeance shall be on him sevenfold. And the Lord set a mark on Cain, lest anyone finding him should kill him. We won't get through all of that today, but it gives you a context of the entire account. We begin God's account of human history beyond the Garden of Eden. Adam and Eve having been expelled from the garden in the last verse or two of chapter 3. And the book of Genesis, and I think indeed the rest of the Bible, is very, very much a history book. It is a record of past events. But I think it's also important to understand that supremely, it is given to us by the Holy Spirit in order not to provide us with a military history of mankind, a political history of mankind, or a scientific, or a social, or a cultural history of mankind. The Bible hasn't been provided to us by God in order to give us a detailed record of the advancement of civilization from its beginning all the way to our age. The Bible is written in order to provide us with the most important history that we can be provided with, and that is a spiritual history. And as a result, the book is all about Jesus, and in the Old Testament, looking forward to his coming, under the New Covenant in the New Testament, looking back upon his first coming, and looking forward to the rapture and his second coming. It's for this reason that the history recorded for us in the book of Genesis, it moves right along very, very quickly to the appearance of Abram, or we know him more familiarly as Abraham, as he appears in the account in Genesis chapter 11. And then with Abraham, we have the introduction of the bloodline through which God is going to bring his Messiah that he has promised, his Savior, into the world, into human history. But between chapter 4 and chapter 11, when that great event occurs and we get introduced to Abraham, there are significant events in human history that God says, I want you to be aware of these things as a part of a spiritual history. And it includes the flood in Noah's day, which we'll be looking at in coming weeks. Also the Tower of Babel, which we'll look at after that. And then here, the Holy Spirit's account of Cain and Abel. Concerning the birth of Cain and Abel, we're told here in verses 1 and 2, we're told that Adam knew his wife. The word knew or know in the scriptures, in this kind of a context, the word know or knew is commonly used to describe sexual activity between a husband and a wife. And in the coarseness of our age today, where everything is said, almost everything, in the most vulgar terms, no discretion at all, it's refreshing to turn to the Bible and see how it handles these things in such a discretionary way in describing it. We're told that Eve conceived and that she bore Cain in verse 1. Cain was the first child ever born. Adam and Eve, they were created and from the earth, and she from his side. But Cain is the first baby born in human history. And so you just picture it in your mind. Here you have Adam and Eve before Cain is born. They're the only two human beings on the earth. That's a lot of space. That's a lot of room. And no iPhones, no TV, no, I mean, it's just them and this big wide world that they're in the middle of. And then now with the birth of Cain, now we've gone from two to three. Eve's excitement concerning the birth of Cain is recorded for us here, and certainly expressed in her naming of him. The name Cain means to get or gotten. In other words, as she expressed further, she recognized Cain to be a gift from the Lord. And the Bible teaches that children are the heritage of the Lord. They are a gift from God, more or less. But it's certain times more, it's certain times less. But they really are a blessing from God. And so, but there's more than that that's involved with Eve here. I don't think it's unlikely that she believed that in naming Cain to get or gotten from the Lord, that she viewed him to be the fulfillment of God's promise in Genesis chapter 3, verse 15, that he would be the one who would be born, who would ultimately bruise, that is, crush Satan's head, his authority, as that was spoken to Satan in the earring of Adam and Eve, and spoken to Satan for his part in their fall in the Garden of Eden. Personally, I don't doubt that one person in all of human history has been more eager for Satan to pay a terrible price for his part in the fall than Eve. She was the one that fell prey to the temptation and then tempted her husband. And so up to this point in human history, Adam and Eve become the first people ever to raise Cain. And this is why I don't tell jokes, but this was irresistible to me because I have such poor taste in them. I hope you don't think less of me. Well, you should, actually. So there's an awful lot of excitement that surrounds the birth of this child and anticipation related to his birth. And yet, as we see the account unfold, even beyond what we've read, Cain is going to become a terrible, terrible heartbreak to Adam and Eve and to the entire family. So here he is, he's born of the same gene pool of his soon-to-be brother Abel, and raised in the same environment, under the same nurture and admonition of the Lord, under Adam and Eve, and through no fault of his parents at all. In fact, it was in the face of everything that they taught him, he became what he became, which is an absolute disaster. And of course, this goes on continually, even into our day, and to the heartbreak of godly parents all around the world today, and right into this room today, and it's as old as Cain and Abel. We raise our children in the nurture and admonition of the Lord. We give them that as a gift. We give it to them, in many cases, a tremendous sacrifice on our part to impart that kind of a foundation and heritage into their life. And we give all of that to them, but we also give that to God for Him to be able to use in their lives for the rest of their lives. But what a child then chooses to do with that blessing is completely out of our control. We can pray for them, but we have no ultimate control over any other human being than ourselves. And so, interesting, you see in the Old Testament where you would see the so often a good king would be followed by an evil son, and an evil king followed by a good son and a good king, and this freedom of choice that's involved in all of it. And so we are left with, not in the sense of a last resort or left with something that's powerless, left with prayer. I think that sometimes you can look at it, and I don't think we would consider it as Christian parents, you know, what a waste, certainly not a waste in terms of our effort and what we put into our children's life, but certainly we can see them wasting it at times. And think about how miserable it would be to have a child like Cain that goes sideways as they do, and then the confidence that we have really to know, Lord, I raised them in You. I gave You everything You asked for of me. The best that I wasn't perfect, but to the best of my ability, I gave them what You asked for in terms of building it in their life. And then now it's up to You to make much of it and returning them to this. And there's a confidence there that we wouldn't otherwise have if we hadn't raised them in the nurture and the admonition of the Lord. But not to say that if you come to the Lord later in life and the children are grown and you didn't have a chance to do that and now all is lost, the Lord knows how to look at every situation specifically. Eve bore a second son, Abel, in verse 2. His name means frail. It means breath or vapor. It appears that at this point, Adam and Eve now realize that God is not going to fulfill the prophecy of Genesis 3:15 immediately. And perhaps as she thinks about life that she's living now in comparison to the life that they once enjoyed in the Garden of Eden, that she encapsulates this life by comparison with a single word, vanity. Remember, in all of human history, only Adam and Eve experienced the perfection of the Garden of Eden. And the rest of us, we know nothing about that. And in fact, I'm almost happy that I don't. At least I'll speak for myself. All I've ever known, all we've ever known, is fallenness. The fallenness of this world. We have no basis of comparison. That complication isn't added to our thinking or to our feeling or to our emotions or our regret or anything in terms of life. And for all of the difficulty of fallenness that has brought into our lives, we're not tortured by that comparison. And imagine being Adam and Eve living in this fallen world and then knowing how good it was in that garden. I think sometimes we can joke a little bit about, you know, one day seeing Adam and Eve in heaven as Christians and wanting them to, you know, to maybe poke them in the eye or poke them in the ribs for whatever they've done. And we can kid about that for the mess that they created. But I do think that they paid a very, very significant private price for that fall all of their lives. The occupations of Cain and Abel are given to us here in end of verse 2. Abel raised and he tended sheep. So he was a shepherd, and Cain was a tiller of the ground. He was a farmer. It's important to realize here that no one is superior to the other in terms of an occupation. Now, the farmer may think he's superior to the rancher, and the rancher may consider himself superior to the farmer, but in God's eyes, there's nothing like that. I remember when I worked for the phone company, and I was a lineman at the time, and we were putting in some kind of a cable or a CR wire or something to some ranch way up in the hills somewhere. And my buddy, who was my partner, we got there and we began to talk with him, and my partner complimented him on the nice farm that he had. Oh, he bristled and let him know in no uncertain terms, this is not a farm, this is a ranch. So apparently there's some tension between ranchers and farmers that we're not aware of, as we just buy the product of what they both of them produce at the supermarkets. But in terms of how they're esteemed by God, it had nothing to do with the occupation. You notice in verses 3 through 5, the offerings that they brought to the Lord. They each brought an offering to the Lord. Cain brought an offering of the fruit of the ground to the Lord. So he brought some kind of an offering that constituted grain or vegetables. And then Abel brought an offering of the firstborn of the flock and of their fat. So he didn't bring God some awful creature that he didn't want. He brought his best animal and brought the best part as a sacrifice and offering that animal sacrifice to the Lord. The Lord's response to their offerings, given to us there in verse 4 and 5, God respected Abel and his animal sacrifice, and he did not respect Cain and his grain offering or his vegetable offering. This term, did not respect, it's very, very graphic in the original language in the Hebrew. Literally means he wouldn't even look at it. He wouldn't even look at the offering that Cain brought to him. Now, I think if you're reading this passage for the first time or maybe the 50th time, and you don't understand certain aspects about how to properly understand it, it can be a lot of confusion here about why God responds the way that he does. And so it's vital to understand what's happening here in God's eyes as it's revealed to us in other places in Scripture. Otherwise, it makes it look like God is just arbitrary. God is just unreasonable. And that they had taken and brought their best, and God just out of the blue accepted the one and rejected the other. But the fact of the matter is that God had given Cain and Abel very clear instruction about what kind of a sacrifice he would accept and he would not accept. Otherwise, we would wrongly conclude that God only accepts animal sacrifices and he doesn't accept grain sacrifices, but under the law of Moses, he accepted both. He accepted both animal sacrifices, more than accepted, he demanded them, and then accepted when they were given, animal sacrifices and grain offerings. The Holy Spirit's commentary on this passage here in Hebrews chapter 11 really comes to our rescue. It's invaluable for us. And you might write it in your margin if you're prone to do that, so next time you read it, you can know the New Testament context. Hebrews chapter 11, verse 4, where we're told, by faith Abel offered to God a more excellent sacrifice than Cain, through which he obtained witness that he was righteous, God testifying of his gifts, and through it, he being dead still speaks. And so in Hebrews chapter 11, Abel is commended for his faith, and commended for a faith that he demonstrated in offering an animal sacrifice. And so the sacrifice that he offered is not the primary issue here. The issue is that he offered this sacrifice in faith. One of the fascinating things to understand about Hebrews chapter 11, in order to unpack the verse that helps us to understand the passage that we're looking at, is that in Hebrews chapter 11, that great, great chapter on the hall of faith, all of these great heroes from the Old Testament that were heroes of the faith, faith was never demonstrated on their part by guessing what the will of God was. and then doing that in some kind of a blind faith. In every single instance in the hall of faith, faith was demonstrated by knowing ahead of time what the will of God was in a given situation, what they were to do in that situation, and then knowing that what God's will was, the faith side of it was, and then being willing to obey God's will at whatever the cost, or in the face of whatever circumstances would oppose obeying what he commanded them to do in that circumstance. And evidently, God made it very clear to both Cain and Abel what kind of sacrifice was to be offered to him in this instance, how he wanted to be approached in this instance, and that he was to be approached in worship on the basis of an animal sacrifice. And as God would later formalize in the law of Moses, all the various offerings that were to be made, and all of it a picture and a type of Jesus, the seed of the woman, the Lamb of God who comes to take away the sin of the world. Personally, and that's a qualifying statement, personally, I think that Adam and Eve, after God sacrificed what is presumably a couple of lambs following their sin in order to cover not only their physical nakedness and to clothe them with those skins, but also to cover their spiritual nakedness, that at that point, Adam and Eve began to offer some kind of a similar sacrifice to God from the beginning, long before it was ever formalized in the law of Moses. We will see sacrifices being offered to God, and that all of this had been a part of Cain and Abel's spiritual heritage. You know, so often we look at, because we're so dominated by the idea or the theory of evolution that's so prominent within our culture, that we think of man and we think of religion and its development within mankind, that somehow in the very earliest history of mankind, that it was very kind of primitive. And people were kind of groping after God. They really didn't have a good understanding of him. They didn't know how to approach him. They didn't know how to have a relationship with him. And so, like all other areas of maybe civilization or whatever, this has been a progressive growth until we have kind of these refined, advanced religions that are in the world today, including Christianity. But the fact of the matter is that from the very beginning, it was pure. From the very beginning. I mean, you can't know God better than Adam and Eve knew God.
0: 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Well, we will pick up here next time when Pastor Damien Kyle returns to According to the Scriptures. 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
1: 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Well, researchers had discovered a new Archaeopteryx fossil. Now, Archaeopteryx was once thought by evolutionists to be a missing link between birds and dinosaurs. But now, most researchers agree it was just a bird. So the headline should have read, "Fossil Bird Discovered," because that's what they found. Don't just read the headlines, especially if something contradicts God's word. 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
2: As the threat begins to unfold, as the revelation begins to take place, there are people who will squirm. All of heaven will rejoice. And here justice is about to be meted out. Verse 5. After these things I looked, and behold, the temple of the tabernacle of the testimony in heaven was opened. And out of the temple came the seven angels, having the seven plagues, clothed in pure bright linen, and having their chests girded with golden bands. These angels are wearing priestly garb. And then one of the four living creatures gave to the seven angels seven golden bowls full of the wrath of God who lives forever and ever. These bowls are sloshing over with red hot wrath. It's judgment day, man. And notice the fireworks in heaven. The temple was filled with smoke from the glory of God and from His power. And no one was able to enter the temple till the seven plagues of the seven angels were completed. Heaven literally chokes on the smoke of God's wrath. In that excellent Bible commentary, chapter by chapter, the author writes, "The temple in heaven is filled with smoke as the earth below is about to be smoked." I couldn't have said it any better myself. Chapter 16 is lights out for this wicked world. "Then I heard a loud voice from the temple saying to the seven angels, 'Go and pour out the bowls of the wrath of God on the earth.' And so the first went and poured out his bowl upon the earth, and a foul and loathsome sore came upon the men who had the mark of the beast and those who worshipped his image." I've read that if a lithium battery gets planted under the skin, and if it ever breaks, the lithium causes a vile sore. Here, these abscesses are somehow related to the mark that people accept in their right hand or in their forehead. At one time, legions worshipped the beast. They were proud of this mark, but now their mark of allegiance has turned into a pustulous, cankerous, festering sore. Another possibility, this foul and loathsome sore, these lesions could have something to do with nuclear radiation. John Hersey, in his book Hiroshima, he paints a vivid picture of the survivors of those first nuclear blasts. He writes, "Faces were wholly burned, eye sockets were hollow, fluid from melted eyes ran down cheeks, mouths were mere swollen, pus-covered wounds." Like here, the victims broke out with running sores and died slow, painful, torturous deaths. Another possibility? These sores could be a mass outbreak of melanoma, skin cancer caused by an overexposure to the sun's radiation, some of the previous judgments that have taken place. We'll see that the fourth bowl gives power to the sun to scorch humanity. In this day, even 100 sunblock won't help. We need to watch out. Another bowl is emptied in verse 3. "Then the second angel poured out his bowl on the sea, and it became blood as of a dead man. And every living creature in the sea died." This is Greenpeace's worst nightmare. It makes the Gulf oil spill look like a baby's drool. This is an ecological disaster of unparalleled proportion. All of Earth's oceans are now poisoned. Fish, seals, plankton all die. The world launches a massive Save the Whales campaign, but to no avail. Waters that once teemed with life, now that life is dead. For some of you, this will be sad. No more sushi. In Revelation chapter 8, verse 8, "Something like a great mountain burning with fire was thrown into the sea, and a third of the sea became blood." Something like a great mountain was thrown into the sea. We discussed the possibility of the earth being impacted by a meteorite or an asteroid. It's interesting, the mineral composition of an object from space would be very high in iron. And it could be that the iron interjected into the oceans turns the waters blood red. Of course, there are other possibilities for this plague. Red tide is a phenomenon caused by a saltwater parasite. It turns the ocean red and kills the fish. Ironically, the organism has a nickname. It's called the sail from hell. The possible doomsday scenarios are endless. How it happens is conjecture. That it happens is certainty. And then the third angel poured out his bowl on the rivers and springs of water, and they became blood. Now, this is why these bowl judgments have to occur within a few days, maybe a couple of weeks of Jesus' return. I mean, human beings can only live a maximum of 10 days without water. If you take the bottled waters and all the Coca-Colas,

God, though, doesn't forget. This Christ-rejecting world has innocent blood on its hands. You need to know that. Since just 1980, 1.3 billion unborn innocent children have been aborted on planet Earth. 1.3 billion people. That would be 16% of today's population if those kids had been allowed to live. For every 5 people you meet, there's one person who's missing because of man's selfishness and his sin and his brutality. And abortion is just one cause of the blood on the world's hands. Think of the wars and the genocide and the vice and the hatred. It all cries out for God's vengeance. Hey, we might get squeamish in the face of judgment, but not God. His judgments are just and true. You are righteous, O Lord. God doles out their just due, John writes. Heaven isn't finished defending God's righteous wrath. In verse 7, John writes, "And I heard another, maybe an angel, from the altar saying, 'Even so, Lord God Almighty, true and righteous are your judgments.'" Don't make the mistake of seeing just one side of God's heart. Yes, he's kind. Yes, he's benevolent. He's merciful and gracious. But his mercy comes at a steep price. God decreed that the wages of sin would be death. This is the price of God's mercy. Someone has to die for us. And that someone is Jesus. Understand, God focused all that we deserved on Jesus. When God sees the child molester and the wife beater and the rapist and the serial killer and the pimp, he gets angry. He gets upset. And yet God stored up all of that wrath that deserved to be vented on human beings. He stored it all up for one strategic moment where he vented it. At the cross, he poured out all his wrath on his only son. The hammer intended for sinners fell on Jesus. Why? So that God could treat us with mercy, not judgment. And yet, if you reject Jesus, if you act as if the price God paid is no big deal, then you put yourself right back under God's judgment. But don't blame God. It's not his fault. As the angel from the altar cries out, "Even so, Lord God Almighty, true and righteous are your judgments." And then verse 8, "Then the fourth angel poured out his bowl on the sun, and power was given to him to scorch men with fire." Oh, trust me, global warming will be a huge problem one day. And this global warming is man-made for sure. Our sin will bring on God's judgment. Say a meteorite rips through the ozone and leaves a hole. The sun would then turn into a blowtorch and scorch the planet like a prairie fire. God's wrath is heating up. Verse 9, "And men were scorched with great heat." Now you'd think after all of this, people would repent. People would ask for forgiveness and cry out for God's mercy. You would think. Instead, they blasphemed the name of God who has power over these plagues, and they did not repent and give him glory. God obviously has the power to stop these plagues, but people in this day will be in complete defiance. Even in the face of judgment, the world shakes its fist in God's face and hurls insults at him. How arrogant. Then the fifth angel poured out his bowl on the throne of the beast. Notice God is ordering some precision strikes against deliberate targets. And this angel has the beast in his scope. He's commanded to take out his throne. And his kingdom became full of darkness. It's lights out for the beast. Thick darkness engulfs the earth. It's so dark that the sufferers can't perceive their own beyond their own blisters and their own sores. And so they flail about in agony. Verse 10, they gnawed their tongues because of their pain. They blasphemed the God of heaven because of their pain.

0: wounds and their sores and did not repent of their deeds. This seems unfathomable. Why not repent? Why not give in? Man, why not tap out at this point and surrender to God? Well, 2 Thessalonians chapter 2 gives us a clue. It tells us that people at this time will have believed, and I quote, a strong delusion. Not just a lie, but the lie. The age-old lie. You recall how Satan tempted Eve? He convinced her that God was trying to stunt her growth by withholding that forbidden fruit. He said, if you eat, your eyes will be opened and you will be like God. Isn't it amazing that everything God created is content to be God's creation? Except man. We're the only ones that want to be like God. We're the only ones who aren't content with our place in the universe and want to be like God. And Eve saw that following Satan, and at least in her mind, she thought that following Satan was a means to enlightenment. And understand, the world today has already been conditioned to believe that lie. Right now, Christianity is postured as the one repressive, intolerant religion. Christianity is what's responsible for 2,000 years of war and hatred and bigotry and prejudice, according to this world. Satan is the one that will give you enlightenment. The Bible manipulates by greed and represses freedom and fosters hate, or so we're told. Only a Neanderthal takes the Bible seriously. Here's what's being said today. Biblical Christianity is holding society back. Just shed its shackles and follow the God within. That's the lie of Satan. That you can be like God. You can be your own God. This is the path of enlightenment today. And all of a sudden, what's happened today is that God is the bad guy and Satan is the good guy. This is the strong delusion that will fall over the earth in the last days. This is why, even in the face of all of these judgments, man will refuse to repent. Verse 12 tells us, then the sixth angel poured out his bowl on the great river Euphrates, and its water was dried up so that the way of the kings from the east might be prepared. Now from this point on, the stage is set for the final battle. Again, we call it the Battle of Armageddon. It's a clash between the armies of the world and the army of Jesus Christ. And one of the major players in this battle to end all battle are the kings of the east. Daniel 11 is another prophecy that sees the same event. When the Antichrist invades Israel, he'll be attacked by Syria from the north and Egypt from the south, but to no avail. The only hindrance to his plans, to the plans of the beast, is news of armies who are approaching from the east. Is this the Chinese? Is this a confederation of nations? All we know is that how they reach the battlefield. They march into the plain of Megiddo through a dried up riverbed. Traditionally, the river Euphrates is the boundary between east and west. It's 1,800 miles long. At places, it's 2/3 of a mile wide, 30 feet deep. This great riverbed will be the highway to hell in the last days. This is the road that the eastern armies will take to Armageddon. They'll come up through the dried up Euphrates. It's interesting, in 1990, Turkey finished a dam whereby they can now shut off the headwaters to the Euphrates. The Ataturk Dam may be the means that aids the kings of the east in their march to Megiddo. Verse 13, and I saw three unclean spirits like frogs coming out of the mouth of the dragon or Satan, out of the mouth of the beast, the Antichrist, and out of the mouth of the false prophet. This is so gross. Frog-like demons coming out of a person's mouth just makes you want to croak. For they are spirits of demons performing signs which go out to the ends of the earth and of the whole world to gather them to the battle of that great day of God Almighty. These demons deceive the world leaders. They coax the nations to the final showdown with God. Jesus speaks in verse 15, "Behold, I am coming as a thief. Blessed is he who watches and keeps his garments, lest he walk naked and they see his shame." And they gathered them together to the place called in Hebrew Armageddon, or literally Mountain of Megiddo. Megiddo is a city in northern Israel. It's on the southern boundary of the Valley of Jezreel. It's the site of numerous historical battles. It was where Deborah and Barak fought against the Midianites. It's where the story of Gideon played out. It's where Saul died in battle. It was where General Allenby won a great victory in World War I. Today, there happens to be an Israeli Air Force base in the middle of the valley. Its fighter jets fly sorties to Syria and Iran. When Napoleon Bonaparte saw the expansive plain of Megiddo, it was reported that he said, "All the armies of the world could maneuver for battle here." Well, one day they will. The term Battle of Armageddon is a misnomer, really. Megiddo is simply the staging area for the armies of the world. The real prize is Jerusalem. They'll use Megiddo to stage their armies so that they can come down through the valley, the Jordan Valley, through and down to Jerusalem. See, the final conflict is really the Battle of Jerusalem. Verse 17 tells us, "Then the seventh angel poured out his bowl into the air." Now again, notice the target, the air. And this is significant. For you remember who Ephesians 2 verse 2 calls the prince of the power of the air. Satan. It's why Satan has such influence on music, in media, in airwaves, in Wi-Fi. He spreads so much of his filth through the air. He's the prince of the power of the air. And apparently this seventh and final bold judgment is aimed at Satan himself and his vast domain. God is going to defeat the devil at the very pinnacle of his power. And a loud voice came out of the temple of heaven from the throne saying, "It is done." Reminds us of Jesus' words from the cross, "It is finished." On the cross, Jesus bought back the creation. He paid the price. Now he takes possession. And with this final bowl, Jesus evicts the squatters and he takes hold of what belongs to him and has since that day on Mount Calvary. And there were noises and thunderings and lightnings, and there was a great earthquake, such a mighty and great earthquake as had not occurred since men were on the earth. This quake blows up the Richter scale. Finally, the big one hits. And the epicenter isn't the San Andreas fault in Los Angeles. It's the city of Jerusalem. And now the great city was divided into three parts. Today, Jerusalem is a divided city. East Jerusalem is Arab. West Jerusalem is Jewish. But you think Jerusalem is divided now. Here, God splits it in three. And this earthquake not only impacts Israel, there's a ripple effect. We're told, "And the cities of the nations fail." This geological event apparently is enormous, for it impacts cities all around the world. Imagine New York and London and Rome and Beijing and Moscow and Tokyo. All these cities now are in ruins. John mentions the impact of this strike on one city particularly. "And great Babylon was remembered before God to give her the cup of the wine of the fierceness of his wrath." This is Satan's headquarters, and she is made to gulp down a swig of God's fierce wrath. It's interesting that all of the ancient calendars operated on 12 30-day months, or an annual total of 360-day years. And yet today's year is a solar year. It's an asymmetrical 365 and a quarter days. We know that something must have tipped the Earth's axis. What caused the wobble? Geologists speculate that in Earth's past, we took a direct hit from a cosmic projectile, a meteor, Something knocked the planet off its hinges. And if that has happened before, and apparently it has, then it can certainly happen again. That's what we're reading about here. And then verse 20, then every island fled away. I mean, the heat from the fourth bowl will melt the polar caps. Scientists say that if that happens, sea levels will rise 200 feet instantly all across the globe. Today's coastal cities will completely disappear. Your property in the North Georgia mountains will be coastline, beach property. And the mountains were not found, we're told. Expect tidal waves, expect tsunamis when the continental plates shift. All the Earth's topography is in for a radical facelift. Verse 21, and great hail fell from heaven upon men, each hailstone about the weight of a talent. A talent was an ancient Hebrew measurement, the equivalent of about 100 pounds. Think 100-pound hailstones. I remember when my brother lived in Dallas, Texas, he complained about the hail the size of golf balls denting his pickup truck. But imagine hailstones the size of a beach ball or bigger. And there are all kinds of theories of what might cause such a phenomenon. Just don't miss the obvious. Recall the Old Testament penalty for blasphemy? What was it? What was the Old Testament penalty for blasphemy? It was stoning. And here, heaven is the one that's throwing the rocks. The vile, the wicked world has blasphemed God. They've mocked God and His Son Jesus. And God is now responding with a punishment that fits the crime. The earth is getting stoned for its blasphemy. And yet despite it all, verse 21, men blaspheme God because of the plague of the hail, since that plague was exceedingly great. They failed to get the point. Rather than repent, they stiffen their necks. They dig in their heels. They continue in their diehard rebellion. You see, the religion of the Antichrist is follow your heart. But you make that mistake, and you'll go straight to hell. Don't follow your heart. Follow God. Let God give you a new heart. God's bowls aren't games. God don't play. Don't get bowled over. Repent. Turn to Jesus while you can.
1: 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Pastor Sandy Adams has been leading us in a series through the book of Revelation. Now, some people may read Revelation as a work of fiction or fantasy, but Pastor Sandy wants you to understand that this book is a warning of events that are to come. You may not literally see a seven-headed dragon wreaking havoc on the earth, but don't be mistaken. The battle in the spiritual realm is only going to get more and more intense as the return of Jesus draws closer. That's why Pastor Sandy believes it is so important for you to be plugged into God's Word so that you can be well equipped to fight off Satan's attacks. 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We hope you'll join us next time for another fantastic word here on Sandy Adams Radio.

0: This is Ann Graham Lotz with Daily Light for Daily Living. Today, countless people look for a God within themselves, or in crystals, or in trees, or in a former life, or in some statue, or in a religious experience, or in the stars. But the glory of God is not contained in any of those things. John declares this amazing truth in John chapter 1, verse 14. The Word became flesh and lived for a while among us. We have seen His glory, the glory of the one and only Son who came from the Father, full of grace and truth. Listen to me. John is saying emphatically, I've seen him. I've seen him when he was alone. I've seen him when he was surrounded by a crowd of people. I've seen him dead, buried, risen, ascended. And in every situation, I've seen him full of grace and truth. I've seen the face of God in the face of Jesus. If you want to see God, look at Jesus. This is Ann Graham Lotz.
1: As we come.

0: Welcome to The Word for Today, featuring the Bible teaching ministry of Pastor Chuck Smith, founder of the Calvary Chapel Movement. This radio program is a chapter-by-chapter, verse-by-verse study through the entire Bible. And on today's edition of The Word for Today, Pastor Chuck continues his message, Salvation to Our God, as we pick up in Revelation chapter 7, verse 11. And now, with today's study, here's Pastor Chuck.
1: Here is the crowd now in heaven. A great number of them. However, these are from all over the world, from all of the various races, ethnic groups. Their cry is the same, salvation to our God, which sits upon the throne and unto the Lamb. And all of the angels stood round about the throne and about the elders and the four living creatures of the cherubim, and they fell before the throne on their faces and worshiped God, saying, so be it, blessing and glory and wisdom and thanksgiving and honor and power and might be unto our God forever and ever. Amen. Now, when the church sings its song of redemption, verse 9 of chapter 5, they sang the new song saying, thou art worthy. The angels respond to that song in worship, saying, worthy is the Lamb that was slain to receive the power and riches and wisdom and strength and honor and glory and blessing. Hear the same things with a couple of differences. To the church's song, they refer to riches, for interestingly enough, the Lord considers us as his treasure. Paul prayed for the Ephesians, that they might receive a spirit of wisdom and understanding, that they might know what is his riches in the saints, or you might know how much God values you. You remember the parable of Jesus concerning the kingdom of heaven was likened to a man going through the field and discovering a treasure, and who for the joy thereof went out and sold everything so he could buy the field and have the treasure. Now the field, Jesus said, is the world. And he was the one that gave everything. He gave his life to purchase the world in order that he might obtain the treasure. So if you only knew, Paul said, how highly the Lord treasures or values you. And Peter writing says, we are his peculiar treasure. Well, it's peculiar to me that God would, you know, take such value in me, that God would treasure me. But we are his inheritance. So riches, when the church declares its song, for we are his inheritance, his riches. When this group sings, thanksgiving is substituted for riches. And so that's the difference in the response to the two groups. As the angels respond to this second group, the response is not of riches, but of thanksgiving. Interesting little difference here. They are different groups. We do not see the church here in chapter 7, but we see those who were in chapter 6 under the fifth seal, who were martyred during the Great Tribulation for their testimony, who were crying for vengeance on those who dwelt upon the earth, who were given white robes and told that they should wait for a short season until their full number be complete. They were saying, how long, O Lord, holy and true, before we can enter into the heavenly scene? The Lord gave them white robes and said, wait until your full number is complete, and then you can come in. Now we see their number completed. We see them entering into the heavenly scene, and this is really taking us on out to the end. And so in chapter 7, as we have this little vignette, it's one that now takes us out and shows us the whole picture, and then we'll of course come back to the seals again when we get to chapter 8. So this is just a little side view and a side journey and a view of this little segment here on up to the end. So the angels respond to their song of salvation, worshiping God and ascribing to God the blessing and the glory and the wisdom and thanksgiving and honor and power and might unto our God forever and ever, so be it. Now one of the elders asked John a rhetorical question, saying, "What are these which are arrayed in white robes, and where did they come from?" Who are they, John? Where did they come from? And it was a rhetorical type of a question that was designed to open the door for an answer. It wasn't really looking to John for an answer, but it was just designed to open the door to give the answer to John. "And I said unto him," John said, "Sir," kurios, often translated Lord, "thou knowest." "And he said unto me, these are they which came out of the great tribulation, and have washed their robes and made them white in the blood of the Lamb. Therefore, they are before the throne of God and serve him day and night in his temple. And he that sitteth on the throne shall dwell among them." Now we find that ultimately these are to receive all of the rights and the privileges of God's redeemed people, the church. At the present time, they were not allowed to come into

tribulation period. And we will read where when the Antichrist takes over, he's going to bring in a new economic system which requires everyone receiving a mark and no one being able to buy or sell without that mark. However, anyone who takes the mark will be consigned to a hopeless eternal future. No hope of for salvation for anyone who takes the mark of the beast. So they have power, though, to put to death those that refuse to take the mark. Of course, not being able to buy or sell, you could probably starve to death quite easily. So a great number of people will be saved after the church is raptured. Now, there is an indication that those that will be saved after the rapture are those who had never heard the gospel before. That indication comes from Paul in writing to the Thessalonians, his second epistle, talking about the coming of the Antichrist. He declared that because they did not want to believe the truth, God gave them over to deception that they would believe the lie. So those who have consciously and willingly rejected the truth that is in Jesus Christ, when the Antichrist comes, will bring a strong delusion, and God will allow them to be deluded because they did not want to keep the truth. But there are people on the earth today who have never heard the message of salvation through Jesus Christ. During this period of time, the message of salvation will be declared by the 144,000 that have been sealed. It will also be declared by angels flying through the midst of heaven. And among the people who have never heard the saving grace of God through Jesus Christ, there will be many who will receive the witness and the message of the 144,000 and of the angels and will be saved, martyred, and brought into the heavenly scene. A great number that no man could count, we are told, from all over the world, from all of the nations, kindreds, and peoples, and tongues. So an interesting group in heaven. John did not recognize them. Had they been the church and the elders said, who are these? Where did they come from? John would say, well, that's the church, you know. I know them. I'm a part of that group. But he did not recognize them because they are a saved multitude that are not the church. And thus, to John, it is a mystery. But the mystery is explained by the elder. They came up out of the great tribulation. They were martyred. And during the great tribulation period, washed their robes and made them white in the blood of the Lamb. Now, they shall hunger no more, neither thirst any more. As we proceed on into the further judgments of God that are going to come upon the earth, we find that the fresh water supplies are going to be polluted so that men will have a real scarcity of water. Not only, of course, if it doesn't rain for 3.5 years, that's going to deplete the water. Also, imagine what would happen even here in Southern California if there were 3 years without water. It wouldn't take long to use up our supplies. There will be a great famine. No rain, the droughts, the crops will fail. But they'll hunger no more. They've gone through hunger in the time of tribulation upon the earth. They've gone through thirst. Neither shall the sun light on them. God's going to give power to the sun to scorch men who dwell upon the earth. For the Lamb which is in the midst of the throne shall feed them and shall lead them unto the living fountains of waters, and God shall wipe away all tears from their eyes. Now, the little side vignette is over, and we come back to the scroll with the seven seals, the title deed to the earth,
that Jesus is opening to prove

0: prove his right to redeem. And when he had opened the seventh seal, there was silence in heaven about the space of a half an hour. Silence can sometimes be an awesome thing, especially in a tremendous crowd of people. You see what silence for 15 seconds does. It seems like expanded, you know, I mean, quiet, and it's sort of an awesome thing. And they're in heaven, vast multitudes. We've been singing, we've been worshiping, we've been seeing all of the activity that is there. Suddenly there is silence when this seventh seal is opened. Sort of an awesome time. Now, out of the seventh seal, there will proceed now seven trumpet judgments. In these pyrotechnic displays during the 4th of July, you've seen these skyrockets that burst open. Big flash. But then from that, there'll be a secondary, you know, and just about the time the big first one begins to fade, then there'll be that second one that comes out of it, another flash. And that's about what we have here. The seventh seal is open, and poof, here comes the second series of seven judgments. Out of the seventh seal, the seven trumpets now burst out. When you get to the seventh trumpet, then the seven vials of God's wrath, which complete the plagues, will be bursting out and coming forth. And so the silence about the space of a half hour in heaven just before now this second series of judgments. I saw the seven angels which stand before God, and to them were given seven trumpets. Now, we know that the cherubim are about the throne of God. There are four of them. Satan used to be one of the cherubs. They seem to be the highest of God's created beings in an angelic form. The next highest are the archangels, of which the Bible speaks of two. Michael, called the great prince, an archangel. Gabriel, when he announced himself to the father of John the Baptist, Zacharias, he said, "I am Gabriel who stands in the presence of God." There are seven angels that stand there in the presence of God who are dispatched by God on particular missions. Now, in the one of the apocryphal books of Enoch and also Tobit, Raphael is also named as one of the seven angels. Also in Enoch is named Uriel and Sacriel, and he names a couple of others. But here are seven angels who stand before God. And to them were given seven trumpets. And another angel came and stood at the altar, having a golden censer, and there was given unto him much incense, that he should offer it with the prayers of all of the saints upon the golden altar, which was before the throne. I believe that this other angel is Jesus Christ, and we see him now in his work as a mediator there in heaven, as our great high priest. Now, you remember on earth, the high priest would go in and offer before the Lord the sacrifices for the people. And within the temple daily, the priest would go in and would take these little incense burners with the coals from the altar and offer them. The smoke of the incense would arise before the altar, which was called the mercy seat, which was outside of the Holy of Holies. Daily, they would go in and offer this incense. Now, the earthly tabernacle was a model of heaven, as we have told you. So again now we see the actual scene in heaven of which the earthly tabernacle was the model. But we see this angel who, as I say, I believe to be Jesus, with a golden censer offering with much incense the prayers of all of the saints upon the golden altar, which is before the throne, of which the altar in the tabernacle of the mercy seat was a model. And the smoke of the incense, which came with the prayers of the saints, ascended up before God out of the angel's hands. And so here are the prayers of the saints again being offered before God as incense. Now, we found this happened back in chapter 5 when the Lamb came and took the scroll out of the right hand of him who sat upon the throne. The elders took the little golden bowls filled with odors, which are the prayers of the saints, and they offered them before the throne of God. That's when the church burst out singing, "Worthy is the Lamb to take the scroll." But our prayers are often referred to as a sweet-smelling savor unto God, that they ascend unto God as a sweet-smelling savor. So here, again, the prayers of the saints being offered with incense before the throne. These are possibly the prayers of those souls that were under the altar in chapter 5, saying, "How long, O Lord, before you avenge our blood?" Now that God is going to pour out the second series of judgments, these prayers of the saints who were asking God to avenge their blood against those on the earth who had slain them, it could be that these are the prayers that are being offered at this time. Back in chapter 5, when Jesus takes the scroll, the prayers that are offered at that time are those prayers that you have offered when you said, "Thy kingdom come, thy will be done in earth even as it is in heaven." Our prayers will be offered at that time, because when he takes the scroll, that's the kingdom coming. I mean, that's getting the earth ready to establish God's kingdom. And so at that time, those are the prayers that will be offered. Now, as we are getting ready to see these judgments, the prayers that those saints had offered for vengeance upon those who had slain them. I often pray, "Lord, how long before you clean up this mess?" You know, the corruption that is in the world, the corrupt people that are in the world, the corrupted morals. And when men kidnap a little girl, 3-4 years old, abuse them, and then kill them, I say, "God, how long before you take vengeance on them, bring judgment on them?" I mean, I really get excited over these things, and I really pray, "Lord, how long are you going to let this go on, this corruption and all go on?" The day is coming. God will judge the earth. Man will not get by with his iniquity. And so the prayers of the saints upon the golden altar before the throne, and the smoke of the incense which came in with the prayers of the saints ascended up before God out of the angel's hand, and the angel took the censer. He filled it with fire from the altar and cast it into the earth. And there were voices and thunderings and lightnings and an earthquake. And the seven angels which had the seven trumpets prepared themselves to sound.
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0: May the Lord bring you into a special consciousness of His presence, of His love, of His interest in your life. And may you walk in the consciousness of God's grace and be led by His Spirit. May you come into a new relationship with God, a very personal relationship with God. In Jesus' name.
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1: There's an interesting verse about flattery in the book of Proverbs. It says that a man who flatters his neighbor spreads a net for his feet. But it's not clear whose feet are about to get caught in the trap. Is the person doing the flattering or the person receiving the flattery about to be trapped? Well, in a strict sense, I think the verse says that the person being flattered is the one in danger because he is being seduced without knowing it. But the person who speaks flattering words is also in danger. When his flattery is discovered, he will have lost a friend. This is David Jeremiah, encouraging you to get on the road to new life. 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

0: 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And in it, you point out how the Bible gives us a biblical worldview.
1: Yeah.
0: What does that actually look like in everyday life?
1: Yeah, well, a biblical worldview is learning to think biblically, not emotionally. And, you know, every day we are bombarded with all kinds of information. It starts with your phone, scrolling through X or other social media platforms. You're absorbing information, a lot of it not helpful, some of it even potentially hurtful. Then there's the television. Then there's just a stream of things that you hear and are exposed to each and every day. So Romans 12 sums it up as follows. It says, Paul speaking, I urge you, therefore, brothers, to present yourselves to God as a living sacrifice, holy and acceptable. Don't be conformed to this world, but be transformed by the renewing of your mind, that you might know what is the good and perfect will of God. So two things Paul tells us is, well, three really. First, present yourself to God. Present your mind to God, present your life to God, present your day to God. Number two, don't be conformed to this world's way of thinking. As one translation puts it, don't let this world squeeze you into its mold. What should I do instead? Be transformed by your study of the Word of God. Don't be conformed to this world. Be transformed by the renewing of your mind. How do you renew your mind? Fill it with the Bible. That's the best thing you can do. So I talk about this and a whole lot more in a new book that I've written titled, What Every Growing Christian Needs to Know. Let me help you get your mind set on the right track so you can learn to think and then act biblically. The title of the book I want to send you is What Every Growing Christian Needs to Know.
0: Yeah, and we'll be glad to help you with the details when you call 1-800-821-3300. 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And then, Pastor Greg, just before we go, would you mind praying with the person listening who wants to make a change today in their relationship with the Lord?
1: I'd be happy to, Dave. You know, as you've been listening to this today, maybe you've heard another voice. By that I mean, yeah, you heard me say a few things, but you heard God's voice speak to you deep in the recesses of your heart. And it suddenly dawned on you, this is what I need. Or to state it more accurately, this is who I need. I need Jesus, and I want Jesus, but maybe you don't know how to make that connection. Let me help you. God is only a prayer away. He stands at the door of your heart, and he knocks, and Jesus says, if you'll hear his voice and open the door, he'll come in. Let me help you open the door, so to speak, of your heart as you invite Jesus to be your Savior and Lord. So here's what I would like you to do. I'd like you to stop what you're doing, and I want you to pray a prayer after me. I'll lead you in this prayer. And as you pray it, God will hear you. Pray this after me right now if you want Jesus Christ to come into your life. Lord Jesus, I know I am a sinner, and I am sorry for my sin, and I need your forgiveness right now. Would you come into my heart, my life, as Savior, as God, as friend? I choose to follow you from this moment forward. Thank you for calling me and accepting me and forgiving me. In Jesus' name I pray. Amen. I know that was a relatively short prayer. Maybe you felt something as you prayed it. Maybe you felt nothing. That doesn't really matter, because God's word says,
2: These things we write to you that believe on the name of the Son of God, that you may know that you have eternal life. It doesn't say, so you may think you have it, or you may hope you have it if God's in a good mood. No, that you can know it. And I want you to know, if you pray that prayer and meant it, Jesus Christ, the Son of God, has come into your life. So congratulations. You're now a Christian. Now continue to follow the Lord.
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1: 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We're currently in the Old Testament, going verse by verse through Psalm chapter 119. Before we finish, I'll give you some additional information so you can contact us with any questions or comments. 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
2: God says the problem is, you know, when a nation turns away, He says there's a famine of the hearing of the Word of God. He doesn't say there's a famine of the Word of God. In this nation, there is no famine of the Word of God. It's on television every day. It is on radio every day. It is all over this country. There's no famine of the Word of God. The famine is of the hearing of the Word of God. And what will open people's ears on their heart is what opened ours, a moving of God's Holy Spirit. A moving of God's Holy Spirit. And how wonderful. You know, just look at this. You think, you know, this is great. This is revival stuff. It is time for thee, Lord, to work. Good bumper sticker, good plaque. We should be praying this every day. Because the world is mocking you. They've turned away. He says, therefore, I love thy commandments. Because it's time for you to work. Because the world has turned away. I love your commandments. And I love them, this is going to hurt now, above gold. No coins then. Above gold. Not coinage the way we understand anyway. Yea, above fine gold, the purest of gold, against the greatest wealth that this world can offer, Lord, I love your commandments more than that. Challenge for us, isn't it? Because we kind of got the best of everything. Therefore, I esteem all thy precepts. I esteem them. I hold them up, all of your precepts concerning all things, and I esteem them to be right. Lord, your word is right. Hollywood is not right. The entertainment industry is not right. Washington and Moscow are not right. What is right is your word. I esteem the precepts, Lord, of your word to be right. That's a great confidence. That's why you're saying throughout here, Lord, this is what I love and this is what I hate. Your word is right. And I hate, here it is again, every false way or every false path. There's consequences to a path. A path, again, has beginning and has end. Thy word is a lamp, that's nighttime. Thy word is a lamp unto my feet. Light, no light bulbs, that's daytime. A light unto my path. You have a path. A path has a beginning, a path has an end. It goes somewhere, it's a process. And the psalmist tells us it's a well-lit path. By night, at the darkest times, the word of God is a lamp burning with the oil of his Holy Spirit. During the day, there's the brilliant light, like the sun of righteousness, you know, shining. Here he says, I hate every false path. Every deceptive thing, everything would take us into a destructive place. And he says now, thy testimonies are wonderful, therefore doth my soul keep them. Testimonies to attest to something. You know, we think of testimony, certainly we think of David, we think of Samson, we think of Jacob, we think of Isaac, we think of Abraham, we think of Noah, we think of Moses, we think of Isaiah, we think of the personalities, you know, the testimonies of God's faithfulness, his work in people's lives. And it says here, thy testimonies are, King James says, wonderful. It's interesting, one of my Hebrew translations say, thy testimonies are extraordinary. Extraordinary. Extraordinary is extra ordinary. His testimonies are not just ordinary. Lord, your testimonies are ordinary. Parted the Red Sea, killed a giant with a stone, made the sun and moon stand still. It's just ordinary stuff. No, no, no. Your testimonies are extraordinary, beyond the ordinary. And he says, because of that, my soul keeps them, Lord. I love your word. Your testimonies, the things you've given to us, are extraordinary. It's extraordinary in the world that we live in. Therefore, because of that, does my soul, well, the deepest part of my being, keep them? Listen to what he says here. The entrance of thy words giveth light. It giveth understanding unto the simple. I am included. It giveth understanding unto the simple. The entrance of thy word, the Hebrew has the idea of the uncovering of thy words, or the unfolding of thy words, or the opening of thy words, the bringing them into the light, illuminating. Lord, you know, your testimonies are extraordinary, Lord. They're extraordinary, and therefore I keep them. And as they blossom, Lord, as they unfold in front of me, as they speak for themselves, as they're uncovered, Lord, as they come, they give light. It's like, you know, it's like they're blossoming, they're opening up, and they give light. The disciples said, when he opened the word of God, did not our hearts burn within us? It says here, the entrance of thy words giveth light. It giveth the entering, the opening of the word of God, the light shining. It giveth understanding to the simple. That word understanding is not your normal. It's discernment. It gives the simple person discernment. One of the old Puritans wrote, and it's interesting, a Hebrew scholar said, it gives discernment to the simple heart, not to the sharpened intellect. It's for the simple heart, not for the sharpened intellect. It's for the one who's childlike, untaught. It can be translated that way. The entrance of thy words, the uncovering, the unfolding of your word, Lord, it's extraordinary. It gives light, and it gives discernment unto the simple. Paul said very much the same thing, for he said, you see your calling, brethren, how that not many wise men after the flesh, not many mighty, not many noble are called. God has chosen the foolish things of the world to confound the wise. And God has chosen the weak things of the world to confound the things which are mighty. Aren't you glad? He said, not many wise are called. He didn't say not any. Paul was one of the not many that was called. And because he was one of the not many wise that was

For thy commandments, Lord, I'm just thirsting for your presence, thirsting for your word. Look thou upon me and be merciful unto me, as thou usest to do unto those that love thy name. You gotta love the King James, don't you? That was like where they were wont to haunt. You know, this is as thou usest to do. The idea is according to your custom, the way you treat people, Lord. This is the way your testimonies tell us you were with so many humans in the past. Look thou upon me, be merciful unto me, as thou usest to do unto those that love thy name. Lord, all of the testimony of the great men and women of Scripture, Lord, be consistent. Who you were, Lord, I believe is who you are and who you will be. Order my steps. By the way, is that a great prayer? Order my steps in thy word, Lord. You're not leaving it up to himself. Make me walk in your word. And look what he says in 133. Let not any iniquity have dominion over me. Verse 134, he says, deliver me from the oppression of man. So will I keep thy precepts. So in 133, he says, don't let sin rule over me inwardly. And in 134, he says, don't let men rule over me outwardly. Lord, don't let sin have a victory over me inwardly. Don't let that happen. And don't let, you know, the fear of man brings a snare. You know, peer pressure is tremendous. Don't let man rule over me outwardly, Lord. It's beautiful. He says, order my steps, 133, in thy word, and let not any, now, iniquity is not the same as transgression or sin. Human beings are iniquitous. That speaks of something that's inside of us that's twisted. It's from the fall, inherited from our father, mother in Eden, from Adam and Eve. And, you know, sin is missing the mark, not living the way we're supposed to. Trespass is crossing a line that God draws us down. Don't cross this line. But iniquity is the flaw in our nature, deep within us, that's twisted, the sinful nature, the thing that's there is wrong. And look what he says. He says, don't let any iniquity have dominion over me. That word dominion means domination. He says, don't let sin have domination in my life, my iniquity, my penchant towards sin. Don't let it have mastery over me. Don't let it triumph over me. This is what it's saying. A life that's lived in rebellion to God's law is a life of bondage. And you see, Satan, who loves to invert things and make you look at them backwards, tells people, are you kidding, man? You go to church? You're going to listen to that Bible thumper? You know, you're going to be around those, you know, Bible-toting Victorian, you know, they should have lived 400 years ago. They're not even living in the century. They have no idea what's going on. No, no, it says here, freedom is not getting away from God's word. You know, what are you, free to sin? Free to let your own iniquity drive you? He says here, that's domination. It's mastery. It's being triumphed. It says here, living a life of rebellion against God's word is a life of bondage. And true freedom is being that place of a bond slave and coming under the will of the proper master. He says here, let not iniquity, the twisted part of my own being, Lord, have dominion over me. Deliver me from the oppression of men, so will I keep thy precepts. Make thy face to shine upon thy servant. Teach me thy statutes. It's just kind of a wonderful Lord, to make his face shine upon thee. The idea is to come in his favor again, you know, in the light of his countenance. What's it going to be like, you know, the day when we look into his face? You know, I always think of Joseph of Arimathea and Nicodemus, who had performed the Torah on the body of Jesus. They had washed his body when they took it down from the cross and cleaned up all the holes from the nails and the thorns, and had bathed him and wrapped him in the tachrachim,

0: the shroud and they had closed his eyes. And we always hear of resurrection morning of Peter and John and Mary of Magdalene, everybody at the tomb, but we don't get the chapter or the story of Nicodemus and Joseph of Arimathea coming to that tomb and looking at the shroud they had wrapped around him and seeing that. And then, you know, Jesus, he appears to over 500 witnesses at one time. You think, what was it like for Joseph of Arimathea and Nicodemus to look into the face that, where they had closed the eyes? They had washed the body. They had pulled the thorns out of his head. What was it like for them to look at him standing there, looking at them? Talk about countenance, you know, talk about let your face shine upon me. What was that like? What was it like? You're going to know. You're going to do it. You're going to look in his face. We're going to look there. Nail marks in his hands. It says in Revelation chapter 5 that the Lamb was in the midst. It says, with the marks of slaughter, as it had been slain, King James, the Greek says, he's standing there with the marks of slaughter. The only man-made things in heaven are the nails in the hands and feet of Jesus Christ. And the first sight of him will see him there with the marks of slaughter upon him. And they will all scream to us of his love and what he did for us. The psalmist, all he can say is, make thy face to shine upon thy servant, Lord. Teach me thy statutes. And interesting now, when he comes to this overwhelming sense of God's love and his favor, his own iniquity that he doesn't want to have dominion over him, how extraordinary the testimonies of God are. Then look what he says finally. You know, he's coming into this wonderful light. He says, rivers of waters run down my eyes because they keep not thy law. He says, Lord, when I think of the consequences of sin in this world, the number of casualties is staggering. Again, death total, C.S. Lewis said, in every generation. War does not increase death. Disease does not increase death. Terrorism does not increase death. Death is total in every generation. For every 100 people born, 100 people die. That's a tragedy if it's a baby or a young person. But the truth is, death is total in every generation. And the psalmist is kind of, he's kind of come to this place, you know, thinking about his own iniquity. And Lord, you've been gracious to me. Your testimonies, Lord, they're extraordinary. And he looks at all this. He comes to this place and he said, you know what? Rivers of water are running down my eyes. This is the stuff of revival. This is the stuff of revival. How many of us have a mom, dad, that's not saved? A brother or a sister or a cousin, a best friend on their way to hell. And you know, we love the Lord. We're forgiven. We're going to heaven because of grace. I love church. I love fellowship. I love singing his praise when we come together. I love all of that. And I'm not like a depresso at all. I'm excited about the things of God. But there is a sweet brokenness, a sweet captivity, I think, that we come into. He says, Lord, your testimonies are extraordinary. I love your word. And the entrance of your word, Lord, the uncovering of it, it gives light. And I'm one of the simple ones in this world, Lord, and it's given me discernment. And my prayer is, Lord, that you won't let my own iniquity, I have iniquity in my own life, have dominion over me. And you won't let men oppress me. Lord, let your face shine upon me. But when I think of those who don't know you, my own parents, my own siblings, my own kids, the people I work with, my best friend, rivers of water, Lord. Rivers of water run down from my eyes. The reason, because there are so many that have stepped away, they're lost, They've stepped away. This is a great time for us to take inventory of what we love, what we hate. It's a great time for us to say, Lord, it's time for you to work. Lord, it's time for you to work. Because there's so many have turned away, Lord. It's time for you to work now, Lord. It's time for you to work. Time for us to be broken vessels before him. You know, just to think of the tragedy of sin and the casualties innumerable around us. And I think, do it again, Lord. It's time for you to work. Lord, pour out your spirit. Pour out your spirit, Lord, one more time. Break us, Lord. Bring us to our knees. Alan Redbath said one time, walking with somebody, I think it was A.J. Gordon, somebody said, what's the secret of spiritual life, spiritual leadership? He said, he turned right around and said, bent knees, broken heart, wet eyes, nothing else. Bent knees, broken heart, wet eyes. Lord, it's time for you to work, Lord. We bow our hearts before you. Lord, it's way beyond us, Lord. It's daunting, Lord. You said, look at the fields, are even now white for harvest. It's way beyond us, Lord, way beyond human energy. Lord, the task is daunting, Lord. We think of over 1 billion Muslims who don't know you, Lord. Think of how many Hindus and Buddhists there are that don't know you, Lord. Think of the millions and millions and millions of those who call themselves Christian that are not born again, Lord, that are part of a religion and have no reality, no relationship with you, just religion. And Lord, I can be so content in the middle of all of that, Lord. I can be so selfish, Lord. So self-centered, Lord. Lord, wonderfully break our hearts as we draw close to you, Lord. You are our master. We are your servants, Lord. And your testimonies are extraordinary, Lord. We love them. There are things we hate, Lord, that are destructive and wrong. And Lord, we're thankful for your word, Lord, the entering into our beings and giving light and discernment. Give us a great sense of the day we live in, the urgency of the hour. Let your word shine that light, Father, within us. Let it rise off the page, Lord. Revive us, Lord. Revive us, Lord. Here at Calvary Chapel of Philadelphia, revive me, Lord. The pastors here, revive us, Lord. Lord, it's time for you to work, Lord, and judgment begins at the house of God. Begin with us, Lord. As your work begins, begin in me, Father. Begin in us, Lord. These things, Lord, we read, this is your word. You've put it to the page. You preserved it these thousands of years. Work, Lord, as it were, Lord. Revive. Pour out your Holy Spirit, Lord. Let tears run down from our eyes, Lord. Fill us with wonder, Lord. We lift our hearts. We lift our voices, Lord. We love you. As our praise rises, Lord, let your spirit fall. We pray in Jesus' name and for his glory. Amen.
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0: This has been a presentation of the Dr. James Dobson Family Institute. 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
1: When we sit our children in front of the television, we're giving over control of them to complete strangers. And more, that's a risky thing to do. 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One of the most conclusive studies was conducted by Dr. Leonard D. Aaron. He examined a group of children at age 8, and then again at 19, and finally at 30. The more frequently the participants watched violent television at age 8, the more serious were the crimes that they were convicted of by age 30, and the more aggressive was their behavior when drinking. It's time for parents to control the amount and the content of television their children are watching. The consequences of not doing so can be monumental.
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9: PJI is asking the U.S. Supreme Court to hear the case of our client, Sherry Detweiler. She was fired from an Oregon medical center after seeking a religious accommodation from nasal swab testing. Now, the Ninth Circuit ruled that her stated objections were too secular to support her religious discrimination claim. Well, PJI's petition points to conflicting federal court decisions over how employees must explain their religious beliefs to receive protections under Title VII. PJI is asking the Supreme Court to establish a clear standard protecting religious employees nationwide.
8: PJI provides legal representation without charge. 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
13: In the movie Minions and Monsters, now on video, Universal's bumbling, babbling, overall-wearing characters return for another origin story prequel. It's the 1920s, and the Minions are the toast of silent movie Hollywood. Until they make their first movie with sound, that is, then not so much. Minions James, Henry, and Ed team up to make a monster movie designed to restore their cinematic luster, and they plan to conjure up said monster from the spellbook of a warlock they once served. The latest Despicable Me spinoff delivers more silly slapstick shenanigans, as well as bare backsides and a mild profanity. Some dark magic turns up too, so we're giving Minions and Monsters a 3 out of 5 for family friendliness. Read the full review at PluggedIn.com/radio. I'm Adam Holtz for Plugged In by Focus on the Family.
14: Genesis 2:15 says, "The Lord God took the man and put him in the Garden of Eden to work it and keep it." Hi, I'm Rob West with today's Faith and Finance Minute. 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
15: It's time for another edition of Brad Huddleston's TechWise. Here's Brad.
16: Has social media left you lonely? CNBC reported on a Cigna survey that revealed that 3 out of 5 adults report feeling lonely sometimes or always. 73% of workers aged 18 to 22 reported sometimes or always feeling lonely. That's up from 69% from the previous year. The study states, there is a greater feeling of loneliness among people who use social media more frequently. The biblical concept of human social interaction is called koinonia, a Greek New Testament word that means deep Christian fellowship. Acts 2 verse 46 provides a description. Every day they continued to meet together in the

0: temple courts. They broke bread in their homes and ate together with glad and sincere hearts. Notice the verse says continued to meet together and in their homes and ate together. It's okay to chat online some, but for those seeking emotional, mental, and spiritual fulfillment, social media will always fail you. No matter how many virtual friends surround you, you will be lonely. God has provided a family for you, if you want it. It's called the church. Not a virtual place, but a real place with real people in the same room. Faces, not Facebook.
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0: There's a physical world all around us that we're familiar with because our eyes can see it. But there's also a spiritual realm that is unseen and just as real. Failing to consider the spiritual realm leads us down a destructive path. Today on Light on the Hill, we'll learn why it's necessary to look beyond the physical to the spiritual, just as Jesus did. Here's Pastor James Cadiz in Mark chapter 10.
1: All right, we're going to start in verse 46. And I want to sort of preface what I'm about to share, which, by the way, I do anticipate this not being a relatively long study. And the reason why I chose to go over a short section here is because if I dig into the section that I wanted to in chapter 11, that is going to take a very, very long time. And so instead of doing an hour and a half study, I thought I'd do probably something that lasts around a half hour or so because of the way it's broken up. But nonetheless, this is important, and it is a very critical section of the Bible. Now, I have talked about this before with respect to the Gospels and how Jesus operates. You know, we talked about his MO oftentimes, and one of the things that I've constantly spoken about, I've referred to, we've discussed on multiple occasions, is when Jesus interacted with people, he interacted on a completely different level. Now, me and you, when we interact with one another in a very, very different way. Perhaps the most common forms of interaction that exist between us is we deal with the words that are being spoken to us, or we deal with the what appears to be the body language given to us. And what we oftentimes do is we provide reactions to the very actions that we see. In other words, you say, "Hello, how are you?" I typically will respond with, "I'm tired." I'm joking, but you know, it's something like that. Or maybe you might walk up to somebody and say, "Hey, what was that all about?" And then you might say, "Well, what are you talking about?" You know, and then there's a conversation that goes back and forth. But typically the way we converse with one another is based on that. Initial action, consequential reaction. We see this happening quite a bit. And it is very interesting because this is the way we tend to operate in the physical realm. We see something tangible, physical, we respond to what is in essence in front of us. Now, this is very interesting because there are for lack of a better term, there are certain variances of this type of interaction. Like, for example, I meet people sometimes, especially if it's in like a group setting, that they'll talk to me, but they'll sort of talk over my head because they're looking for the next most important person to talk to. I used to see that quite a bit at pastors' conferences, which is another reason why I don't like going to them. I have seen situations where you engage in a conversation and the conversation is a monologue, right? Many of us have seen those types of circumstances affect us. Then there's other situations where you begin to engage in what appears to be a reasonable, good faith conversation, only to discern the fact that the person isn't really listening to you. What they're actually doing is they're formulating in their mind while you're talking to them what they're going to say next. By the way, the most common place that this happens is when you are a father or a mother and you are interacting with your 4-year-old or 5-year-old or 7-year-old, especially when they got caught doing something they probably shouldn't be doing. They're not necessarily engaging in asking the question. They're more taking time to formulate what their next statement is going to be. Of course, unfortunately, I see this amongst many adults as well. I had a conversation the other day recently over the phone that was exactly like that. It was like, "You did not listen to a word I said, but you certainly were thinking about what your response was going to be." The problem with doing that is I can see that a mile away, and oftentimes the response that you spent all kinds of mental health trying to formulate became completely antiquated by the time we got to the end of the next sentence that was told. And that, those never are beneficial. They always become on many levels, matter of fact, very frustrating, and in many cases, very difficult. But then there's the kind of conversations that you see Jesus having with people. And the conversations that he would have with people were so uniquely consequential that they could only be attributed to him. They could only be attributed to the way he acted, reacted, interacted with people. And this is sort of how it works. This is the status quo for Christ. This is his typical MO, if you were to call it that, okay? Somebody would come up to him, they would say something, and he would respond in a way that would be seemingly completely unrelated. Like, you would go to him and you would say something, someone would go to him and say something, and then Jesus would say something that just completely appeared to not have any consequence, any relation, any fluidity with the conversation, any continuity. It's just all seems to be broken, right? Like a woman goes up to Jesus and says, you know, your fathers say that we should worship over here, yet my fathers say we should worship over here. What do you say? Where should we worship? Woman, go bring your husband. Wait, what does going to bring your husband have anything to do? Like, how in the world does that have any relationship with the question that was just imposed? None. Like, you would at least expect Jesus to say, what's your motive behind asking that question? Are you just trying to make small talk? Like, what's the reason? Jesus didn't do stuff like that. He did nothing like that. He would oftentimes be approached with all kinds of statements, and those statements would in many ways be completely repudiated by a simple response that oftentimes seemed out of place unless you are able to correctly contextualize it. And the reality of it is, if you understand the mechanism that Christ would deploy on a regular basis, contextualizing it becomes easy, especially once you begin to hear the response and then the response that goes after that. You see, what Jesus was doing every single time he interacted with somebody was he was focusing on the very elements that the average person could never see because they are physically incapable of seeing it, because what exists in that moment was in the physical realm. You see, Jesus was looking at the heart of the person that he was addressing, and when he would respond, in essence, he wasn't really responding as much as what he was doing was speaking directly to the heart. He would observe the condition of the heart in the moment in which the person made their representation, and then spoke to the condition of the heart which caused the representation to be made, oftentimes addressing a subject that was completely unrelated to what was verbally being articulated. You know what I mean when I say that? Okay, you guys get it? Jesus could see right through. He could see right through it all. Why? Because Jesus was able to see through a set of eyes that very few people today have. Jesus was able to look at the spiritual matter far before he ever considered the physical. Now, I want to simply make the statement because I think it's important. I want to say that although you cannot viably, by any internal medical definition, observe through vision spiritual matters, let me say that those matters that are inobservable based on physical domains, based on vision, based on touch, tactile, whatever you might want to call it, those undiscernible issues happen to be more real than that which can be physically discerned. The spiritual world is far more real than the physical world will ever be. And until you learn how to recognize that God operates uniquely and quite emphatically in the spiritual, you will never learn how to navigate in the physical. Navigating in the physical becomes a painful and difficult process if the spiritual is never taken into account. Now, there are people who will hear this statement and will completely disagree because the premise to them is one that involves something that can be completely misconstrued if the Spirit of God is not living within them. There will be people who, even though they have the Spirit of God living inside of them, have learned how to harden their heart to his voice, that will still never understand how material a representation like this actually is. And here's the reason why. Because everywhere we go, we see replicatable patterns in people yielding themselves to the physical realm while completely ignoring the spiritual, thus creating the consequence that oftentimes produces results that create the conditions that we, on a regular basis, cannot seem to fix. Can I give you an example of this? This is a great, tangible, personal example of this. I'm going to tell you this right now because I know that when I say this, I'm going to anger some people. I know I'm going to upset people, and I'm going to be accused of being somebody who is insensitive, who's out of touch with reality, and every other thing that you can think about. I'm getting sick and tired of hearing conservatives. I hear it mostly from conservatives. I do hear it from leftists a lot as well. But I'm getting sick and tired of hearing conservatives complain about how hard it is for a young man to buy a house in this country because of the policy shifts that have taken place over the last 30, 40, 50 years. It bothers me. You know, when my dad first came to the United States of America with nothing in his pocket, do you know what the prevailing interest rate was on a mortgage? The prevailing interest rate was roughly 22%. My dad got a remarkable deal at 18%, which, by the way, was not fixed. It was variable. And it capped off at close to 24%. That means if you were to buy a home at $200,000, by the time you got to the end of that 30-year term, you would be paying well over $1 million. And in the early 80s, that's a lot of money. That's a lot of money. Actually, you would very likely be paying more than $2 billion, depending on how the loan was structured. My point is, it doesn't matter how difficult it seems or appears to be. The issue is not the matter of policy that is set before everybody. The issue is the mindset that has been given to children that is anti-biblical. It is a brainwashing that they have received. We live in a world today of buy now, pay later, where people can go and they can get a pizza finance. You understand that? You guys know that college kids can go finance a pizza, pay it over three different payments over the course of a week. It's that ridiculous. Do you know the number right now per average American, of debt? $36,000. $36,000 per family, roughly $100,000. And that does not include education. That does not include mortgage. It doesn't include any of that. But here's the thing. The issue is not a reflection of bad policy. The issue is the reflection of a generation that refuses to listen to God's word and follow his principles. Right? I just saw this article recently. I actually heard it online. I heard a news story about this, how there's a lot of AI companies that are going to be encouraging what they call 6 days a week at 12-hour-a-day work schedules. And I am hearing people lose their minds over how that's abusive and how that's bad and you need work-life balance or whatever. And I continue to tell myself, yep, that's how the world programs the mind. The world programs the mind to think that you have to work 40 hours, and if you work more than that, you'll die of a heart attack, and that you really can't, you know, do any of that. You know what I think when I hear a story like that? I think, sounds like the covenant of the Shabbat. Sounds like an Old Testament biblical pattern. Sounds like you work 6 days and one day you rest. The problem is, the mentality that people have today is, well, I'm not making enough money, and that's because of how poorly I'm being paid, and it's because of the terrible situation that I'm in, and so on and so forth. When the really, truly prevailing understanding should be, if you don't have it, don't spend it. And if you don't spend it and you don't have it, then maybe the discipline you begin to incur will open up your eyes to understanding that maybe you ought to do a little bit extra work so that you can move in the direction that you're hoping to move in. Now, some people look at me and go, well, that's very insensitive. Well, actually, quite frankly, it's just a reflection of people who refuse to acknowledge God's word and the principles that we learn as a result of it. And that goes down to not understanding the spiritual. It goes down to focusing on the physical more than you will ever focus on the spiritual. And that is the world in which we live. It is why kids are being brainwashed. It's why kids are coming out of schools today paying $200,000, $300,000 in school debt and having nothing to show for it. It's the reason why kids are being sent to college right now and being completely brainwashed, because they were not prepared. They were not thinking through all of the issues that were related. And in this particular passage that we're going to read, I want you to think at that level. In this particular passage, you are going to gain insight into a world that is oftentimes ignored. You are going to gain insight into a series of matters that oftentimes don't get considered because they cannot be seen. And what I want you to do is I want you to meditate on an aspect that is oftentimes understood to be invisible, Because if you will focus on the characteristics associated with that, with those things which you cannot see, you will find great victory in the areas that you can. It's aligning the mind and it's aligning the heart to deal with the area that sits in front of you physically and tangibly. And that's a very difficult thing to explain to people. It's a very difficult principle for people to understand because they have been programmed to not operate in the spiritual. Rather, they have been programmed to accentuate themselves and encapsulate all that they think into the physical. And it's a broken way of thinking. By the way, this is the reason why I come down so hard on the types of activities that kids are giving themselves to today, right? This is why I come down so hard on the pure rush that these kids have for entertainment and for the culture that seeks to just be entertained on a day-to-day basis. Why? Because it's a tool that the enemy uses to numb your mind to spiritual things, and that numbing of spiritual things continues to set you up to experience grave failure here in this country, where you are, as well as the world to come. That's not how God intended for it to be. God intended for us to be spiritual beings who think on a spiritual level and place the priority in the area which cannot be seen. That's why we get the definition of faith that we get. That's why God speaks to us about thinking on those things. Things that would appear to be intangible within the current context in which the world operates, but very tangible within the context that God sets forth in his kingdom. So let's get into this because it's very interesting here to see, and you're going to learn this very quickly what happens here. First and foremost, we'll start in verse 46. It says, "And they came to Jericho, and as he went out of Jericho with his disciples and a great number of people, blind Bartimaeus, the son of Timaeus, sat by the highway side begging." By the way, just so you can know this, Jesus' trip to Jericho would not have even been popular, okay? For him to even go to Jericho probably would have been one of those trips that you just simply would not do. Now, it was regarded as the pathway that would lead you into the ascent to the temple, okay? And that's probably what Jesus was doing here. But to stop in Jericho certainly would not be something that would be typical of a Jewish rabbi, at least not in the context in which you would typically view one, especially one who is growing in prominence like Christ, okay? But nonetheless, he does this. Again, verse 47, "And when he heard that it was Jesus of Nazareth, he began to cry out and say, 'Jesus, thou son of David, have mercy on me.'" Okay, let's just stop for a second, because I want you to develop this picture. He is on a prominent highway. There's a blind man on a prominent highway. The reason why he would be on this prominent highway is because it was a location that many Jews would find themselves feeling generous on, because they're headed to the Temple Mount. They are ascending to the Temple Mount. Many of them are singing Psalms of Ascent, and those Psalms of Ascent oftentimes carry within them very generous themes. And if anybody who is not doing well for themselves, anybody who is disabled, anybody who's blind, anybody who's dealing with any kind of, you know, functional or physical stagnation that would keep them from being able to earn, would find themselves in a place to be begging, this would be the place to do it, right? Because you would have people go through this area that were prominent, who could help them a little bit, and it was a place where oftentimes you would find people in a spiritually generous moment, because the activity that they would be giving themselves to going along this road would be one that was very spiritually based. They're ascending to the temple, and when people would ascend to the temple, the last thing that they wanted to do would be found guilty of lacking generosity or guilty of lacking any kind of reaching out to somebody who would be struggling. By the way, this is why the story of the Good Samaritan becomes one that is so consequential in the New Testament, because it deals with this whole dynamic. It deals with the road on the way to the ascension, or the ascending road, basically the road that leads to the Temple Mount. So all these things become very consequential variables that you have to think through, and this is a man who is crying out desperately. By the way, this is very important to note. The crying out that we're reading about here is connotative of something that would be very abnormal. This would not be a hey, can you please help me? Can you hook a brother up? It wasn't that kind of thing, okay? This was a man who was screaming in desperation. This is a man who was extraordinarily desperate. The impression that I get, by the way, when I read this specifically within the context that it was derived in its original representation language-wise, gives me the idea that this is a man who is consciously aware of how desperate his situation is and is equally aware of the person that he perceives to be able to fix it. I think those are two variables that oftentimes are absent from the way we live our lives on a day-to-day basis. I think most of us do not view ourselves or regard ourselves in a position where we think we should act desperately, because we have been taught with the self-made sort of lie that continues on. We oftentimes are blind of being able to discern how weak we are or how incapable we are. And so as a result, in not being able to actively view how desperate our situation is, we get to the second area that is oftentimes a weak spot. And that is the fact that we don't call out for whatever we feel like we don't need. We do not call out for whatever we feel like we don't need. You're not going to ask a guy for help if you do not believe you need help. You're not going to cry out to somebody if you feel like you don't need that person. I think that's a very, very important principle to understand, because there are two characteristics we see that this man uniquely holds, that if the average believer held these characteristics, they would find themselves in a position of experiencing a whole lot more victory in their lives than they normally do. Why? This man was desperate for help because he knew he needed it. He recognized his incapacity to facilitate the help that he needed was prominent. In other words, he recognized he could not help himself. The second thing was that he recognized that there was one person in his presence, even though he could not see him, that was capable of fixing the problem. You're never going to look for who is capable of fixing the problem if you don't recognize you have a problem.
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1: It's around this time, just before Jesus makes a trek to Jerusalem, when he's in the Galilee, he actually says, "Blessed are the poor in spirit." When he talked about that, what the way it translated to is, "Blessed are the spiritual beggars." That's basically what it means. Now it's interesting. In order to be an effective beggar, you have to know that you have a problem and you need help for the problem. And number two, you call out on the person who you think can solve the problem. I think most of us as believers, or a lot of us as believers, do not categorize ourselves as people who have a problem, and thus we don't motivate ourselves to call out for the solution to that problem. I think if most of us did that, we'd have a completely different way of looking at things. Instead, we spend more time arguing about things that we think make us feel better, like intellectual discussions about theological points, instead of really understanding where the rubber meets the road and actually applying those things. It's very interesting to think about that, but that's what the Bible teaches us. We see the pattern being given to us quite clearly here.
0: We'll finish up this message on the next Light on the Hill. Don't miss what Pastor James has to say on our next program. 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
2: Welcome to Living by His Word, the teaching ministry of Pastor Mike Rodriguez from Calvary Chapel Corona in California. It is our desire that you would grow in your knowledge of God's Word and experience a deeper relationship with Jesus Christ as you study with us verse by verse through the Bible. Here's Pastor Mike.
3: We're in 1 Corinthians chapter 3, verses 9 through 23 tonight. We're going to finish up this chapter. And, you know, Paul is ministering to the fact that the church is God's building. He is the architect, the designer, and the builder. And Paul warns that it is sinful to follow church leaders, those who have become personalities are in direct disobedience to the Word of God. For Colossians 1:18 says, Christ is also the head of the body, the church. He is the beginning, the firstborn from the dead, so that he has superiority in everything. People who are personalities in the church today are usurping authority away from Jesus. These men and women appear to have some form of godliness, but as Paul said, they deny its true power because they have become people of fame. They believe their fame gives them the right to put forth their own agendas. Jesus earned the place of authority in our lives. No one else is worthy of his authority. He paid the ultimate price for us in his own blood. And Paul uses the illustration of the temple there in Jerusalem. And he uses this illustration of the temple in which God is there and we worship him. David Guzik said, there is only one foundation for the church. If it isn't founded on Jesus Christ, it isn't a church at all. God will test the building work of all his fellow workers, so each one's work will become obvious. Some build with precious things like gold, silver, and precious stones. Others build with unworthy materials like wood, hay, and straw. So tonight we're going to look at the proper foundation and what the right materials are to build upon it. And the first thing that Paul points out to us in the latter part of verse 9, the latter half, he says, For we are God's co-workers. You are God's field, God's building. He's speaking to the work of the apostles and those God has called to preach the gospel, that they are the workers, but we, the church, are the building. We're the temple of God, and the Holy Spirit dwells among us, the Bible also reminds us. And so, the church is God's design and not our own. It's always been God's plan for our salvation. Humans will never act to save like Jesus did. Jesus, in his coming as Messiah, set straight the foundation for our salvation. Humanity would have laid a foundation of works in order to attempt to please God. But that would have never worked, for our works are corrupted by our sinful nature. In Isaiah 64:6, Isaiah declared that all of us have become like something unclean, and all our righteous acts are like a polluted garment. Isaiah said that the works of God's people were polluted by their unrighteous behavior. In Isaiah 1:18, God says, Come, let us settle this, says the Lord. Though your sins are as scarlet, red with blood, they will be as white as snow. Though they are crimson red, they will be like wool. And a freshly shorn sheep, white and shiny. In 1 Corinthians 15:50, Paul said, I am saying, brothers and sisters, flesh and blood cannot inherit the kingdom of God, nor can corruption inherit incorruption. Our lives must be made clean and pure. And the only way that can happen is through the blood of Jesus Christ and our faith in that blood. Our motivation, therefore, must be to glorify God, for He alone accomplished that salvation. Now, Paul recognized his calling was of God. Look at verse 10. He said, according to God's grace that was given me, I have laid a foundation as a skilled master builder. Paul recognized this calling. He received it there in Damascus when Ananias came to him in Acts chapter 9. And in verse 15, he appointed Paul to God's work. He came and told him the things that God was going to do through his life and how he would be used of God and how much he would suffer as a result of it. I've got to give Paul cred here. He didn't run. Most people today would say, that's not for me. Forget it. I'm out. But that's how people think. They think with their flesh and their ease of nature. They don't want to do any work. They want to take the easy way out. You know, it's like when people are first learning a trade, you know, they're working hard, but they're not always accomplishing what they're supposed to do. And oftentimes the work is incomplete or not done properly. And it takes the skilled laborer who's been trained and understands the workings of that trade and comes along and cleans up the mess. Parents, you've done that a lot in raising your children. Sorry, guys, but it's true. Kids want to go play. They don't want to work, right? I mean, that's what we all did. That's why I failed so miserably in school. I wanted to play. I didn't want to work. I didn't want to do the drills that would help embed in me the teachings the teachers taught me. I wanted to go have fun after school. I hated homework with a passion. I hated it. And now, I love it. It's funny how God turns us around that way. I love to study His Word. I love to look in the pages of the book. I love to see what the text is saying in the context and compare them with others and do all that stuff. It's a joy for me. Other people go, I just don't get it. I just can't seem to understand it, you know. Hey, if it was easy, everyone would do it, right? Isn't that how the saying goes? I've got more to say on that in a little while, but I just want to remind us that, you know, Paul was called as an architect in God's building. He was the apostle to the Gentiles. Master builder, that term here, is the Greek word architekton. Architekton. Guess what English word we derive from that word? Architect. Well, it takes an architect. Oh, you're an engineer. I'm sorry. But yeah, it takes one to know one, right? Yeah, it's the word we use for architect. And literally, they're master builders. Paul was given the anointing from God to build the Gentile church. And so we ought to take care of building Jesus' earthly body, as Paul went on to say in verse 10. He said, and another builds on it, but each one is to be careful how he builds on it. For no one can lay any other foundation than what has been laid. That foundation is Jesus Christ. Who said he was the way, the truth, and the life? Jesus did, right? No one else could make that claim. No one else could back it up. No one else could take on that mantle and say, I am the way, the truth, and the life. No one comes to the Father but by me. And yet today the church is so digressed into worshiping personalities. I happened to be on Instagram and a pop-up came up of a Hillsong worship video. And I thought like I was at a rock concert. I couldn't hear the music. It was turned off, thank God. But, you know, they were just thrashing about and acting all cool. And all the fans were there. Oh, we're not worthy. You know, basically saying of them in the guise of supposedly worshiping God. Now, don't get me wrong. I love to worship God in song. I love to sing to the Lord. But I don't do it for my own personal edification. I do it to worship Him. And when the church stops worshiping God in their singing, in their worship of Him, and they start honoring other musicians and skilled singers and such, they're stumbling the people they're supposed to be leading towards Christ. Do you understand what I'm saying? It becomes entertainment then. You might as well pay a ticket price admission and go see the concert. But don't call it worshiping God. Oh, but that song really speaks to my heart. How does it speak to the heart of God? That should be your main desire. How the words speak to God about all that He has done for us and all the great things that He has done to bless His people and make them that way in the first place. He should get all the glory. Paul could have stuck out his chest and boasted of his calling. Yeah, I'm the apostle of the Gentiles. I'm the one that God's called. I'm the one that God used. Not you guys. Me. But he didn't do that. He would never do that. Instead, he made allowance for others like Apollos, Peter, and others to build in the church. Paul's only condition was that no other foundation may be used but Jesus Christ. In Hebrews 12:2, in the first part, the writer of Hebrews said, keeping our eyes on Jesus, the pioneer and perfecter of our faith. The church was purchased with his blood. Who are we to try and change it? Paul worked to keep it right, to ensure that the church would always be centered in Jesus Christ and not in man's polluted ways. No matter how hard we try, no matter what we do to try to make sure we cross every T and dot every I, our works still reek of our flesh in many ways. It is only when we give the glory to God, lift His name up, and exalt Him above everything else that true worship takes place. Can I get an amen?
4: Amen.
3: All right. Paul moves on to speak of using the right materials. Notice in verse 12, he says, if anyone builds on the foundation with gold, silver, costly stones, wood, hay, or straw, each one's work will become obvious, for the day will disclose it, because it will be revealed by fire. The fire will test the quality of each one's work. This is pretty powerful here, and what Paul is now sharing. Using precious materials for God's house is to say the best materials are to be used, and the best materials are costly. Gold, silver, and precious stones are not cheap in price like wood, hay, or literally grass and straw. Wood can be expensive, but not like gold, silver, and precious stones. Diamonds might be a girl's best friend, but they're building materials for the house of God. You know what I'm saying? Think about that. Think about that for a moment. Paul points out that our works will be judged by our heart's devotion to God, with fire that reveals all truth regarding materials. Our works will be judged by their performance. Look at verse 14. If anyone's work that has been built survives, he will receive a reward. If anyone's work is burned up, he will experience loss, but he himself will be saved, but only as through fire. Paul brings up an interesting thought about this. If they stand the test of time, it will be a great reward to the doer of those works. If they don't, they won't. Man, there has been a lot of things that have come through the church the last 40, 50 years in regards to the way people exalt themselves in trying to worship God.
2: Calvary Chapel Corona's church app and website, ccc.anchor.bio, is a great place to find church events and tools to assist your study through the Bible. 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Have a prayer request or comment? 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
3: It wasn't a movement of the Holy Spirit. It was a movement of the flesh that satisfied the people who were doing it and no one else. And it didn't touch the heart of God that way, not like they thought it would. Things like that. People's skin turning to gold under the power of the Holy Spirit. You know, if that really happened, you'd see a lot of amputations walking the streets today, you know, where people needed some money, so they cut off a finger, and hey, that's these 2 ounces, man, that's like, you know, $2,000 right there, you know? Yeah, here, you know, I don't need this finger, you know? People would be doing silly and crazy things if that was a fact. Thank God that movement didn't last long. Now, there's nothing wrong with attempting to worship God in a way that you believe will glorify Him if it fails. There's nothing wrong with that. People who fail at achieving the praise and honor and glory that they hope to for Jesus Christ, their names will not be erased from the book of life. However, Paul said our lives will be saved. We remain in the book of life, but not on our terms, but on God's terms. In Jude 22 and 23, Jude wrote, "Have mercy on those who waver. Save others by snatching them from the fire. Have mercy on others, but with fear, hating their garment defiled by the flesh." In other words, rescue them, but don't become one of them in doing it. And that's what I see a lot of today. As I've started doing Instagram. Some of you know that already, and you're following me, and I appreciate that, but I didn't do it so you'd follow me as much as I'd have a platform out to the general public that way of the gospel, because that's what I want to share, nothing less. And, you know, I see these pictures coming up of, you know, people who say they're Christians, but they dress like the world in the most promiscuous ways. They go to places that the world inhabits, and they act just like the world. And is that glorifying God? I don't think so. What I think it's doing is satisfying a craving, a desire in their flesh to be satisfied in ways they used to be when they were in the world, but can't now because they're Christian or thought they couldn't. God judges our hearts in all these matters, and it's so important for us today to understand that. The Bible tells us to draw away from that unclean thing, to separate ourselves from it, not try to get as close to it as we can and keep our sanctification, you know, but to draw away from those things, leave them behind. Flee them, because they all fill your mind with garbage. And garbage in, garbage out, like the old saying goes, right? Righteousness and holiness and desire for sincerity with God produces a holiness in our lives, a holiness that others can see and be attracted to because it's different than everybody else. One of the greatest statements you'll ever hear as a Christian is, "Why are you so different from everyone else I've met? Why are you different? You're not like these." I don't know. I follow Christ. He's my Lord. He's my Savior, and I love him. And I want to please him with my whole life, not just part of it. Wow. They'll take note of that. We are God's building. Paul said in verse 16, "Don't you yourselves know that you are God's temple and that the Spirit of God lives in you? If anyone destroys God's temple, God will destroy him, for God's temple is holy, and that is what you are." We need to recognize that God's blood was sufficient to wash us clean of all sin. Every sin we will ever do in this lifetime has been cleansed by the blood of Jesus Christ. And you have a holiness to you that cannot be replicated by any works or goodness on our part. It's all the grace of God, and it's all for His glory. And so I know I'm preaching to the choir because you guys know these truths, but I want to remind you of them lest you be tempted to waver in that pursuit of righteousness, that pursuit of holiness, as A.W. Tozer used to preach about so well. These are things that the church doesn't talk about today because, hey man, we're saved by grace. Unmerited favor, you know. Yeah, I know what grace is. I see it every day in your life. Sorry, couldn't pass that one up. But in reality, we have no right to make the temple of God any less than what it is. Warren Wiersbe said, "I think Paul is saying that each of us builds into the church what we build into our own lives. We are God's temple, and we're not to mess it up by our own hands." Missionary Amy Carmichael used to say, "The work will never go deeper than we have gone ourselves." We can tear down our own lives if we don't build the church with God's eternal values. We may look successful, but that day of judgment, at the judgment seat, the bema seat of Christ, some works will go up in smoke. In Psalm 20, verse 6, the Christian Standard Bible puts it this way: "Now I know that the Lord gives victory to his Messiah. He will answer him from his holy heaven with mighty victories from his strong hand." God will humble those with underhanded motives in their service to God. But they are in Christ. Then they will lose only their worldliness and not their salvation. That's how good our God is. In Proverbs 19, verse 21, the CSB puts it this way: "Many plans are in a person's heart, but the Lord's ruling will prevail." I like that. He's the judge. He's the order. He's the one that will make it happen. No one else. In Psalm 33, 10 and 11, again, in the Christian Standard Bible, the psalmist wrote, "The Lord frustrates the counsel of the nations, thwarts the plans of peoples. The counsel of the Lord stands forever, the plans of his heart from generation to generation." This is the beauty that God works in our lives and brings from us. He mines them out of us. He digs deep. He roots out the false jewels, the phony stuff, and brings out the precious treasure that is our heart that is set on him. Paul says it all boils down to the right motivation in verses 18 through 23. There is a folly that is self-deception. "Let no one deceive himself. If anyone among you thinks he is wise in this age, let him become a fool so that he can become wise. For the wisdom of this world is foolishness with God, since it is written, he catches the wise, in their craftiness. And again, the Lord knows that the reasonings of the wise are futile." Futile. Are we dumbing ourselves down when we compromise God's truth? Absolutely. Jeremiah 8:9, Jeremiah declared, "The wise will be put to shame. They will be dismayed and snared. They have rejected the word of the Lord. So what wisdom do they really have? Only fool's gold, that's it." In Luke 16:9, Jesus said, "The master praised the unrighteous manager or servant, for he acted shrewdly. The children of this age are shrewder than the children of the light in dealing with their own people." The world knows how to get away with things with the world. But we're not of this world, are we? Again, Warren Wiersbe said, "You can find wood, hay, and stubble in the backyard. And it takes little effort to pick it up. But if you want gold, silver, and jewels, you have to dig for them. You have to dig." God's wisdom far exceeds this world. Notice, that's the heart of verses 19 and 20. When he said, "He catches the wise in their craftiness, and the Lord knows that the reasoning of the wise is futile." It's futile. This world's wisdom will not prosper the church. And again, I have a couple more quotes from Warren because he nailed this chapter. I got to give him the cred for this. "The world depends on promotion, prestige, and the influence of money and important people." Isn't that true? When people want to have a gala or gala or however you want to pronunciate it and raise money for a cause, who do they invite? Their next door neighbors? Some drunk from Skid Row? No. They call out the stars, the elitists, the greats, the somebodies. "Oh, we need you to come and help us raise money for these poor little orphan kids. And well, I have an insurance fee of 25%, so anything after that is all yours." Yeah, sure. You know, and they do all their things for the love of money and other reasons that aren't godly. He went on to say, "The church depends on prayer, the power of the Spirit, humility, sacrifice, and service."
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6: Put this in your file under the hard to believe but true category. A mother in Maine has been ordered by the state Supreme Court not to take her daughter to church because the child's father objected. Amidst a custody battle, the father, Matthew Bredeen, claimed the evangelical church in Portland put his daughter in what he called a dangerous and harmful environment after the 11-year-old heard a sermon about the rapture. The mother's attorney argued the initial decision by a lower court violated the mother's rights under the 1st and 14th Amendments to the Constitution. The father argued the girl suffered from anxiety and panic attacks when she heard the sermon. "I'm not sure I believe that. The rapture is a joyous doctrine for believers in Christ. There have been theological arguments about when it happens, but the Bible is clear that it will happen. This is not a cause for fear and anxiety, but rejoicing if one is a believer in Jesus Christ. This is a religious freedom case and should be appealed to the U.S. Supreme Court, where it ought to be overturned." I'm Cal Thomas.
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11: The story of Jonah being swallowed by a fish and surviving has led to heated debate through the centuries. But the point isn't how it happened, but why. Today on Turning Point, Dr. David Jeremiah answers that question as he shares more from his series, Jonah, the Runaway Prophet. 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
12: And thank you for joining us, and welcome to this new week. We continue our study of the book of Jonah, and we've called this study The Runaway Prophet, and we're following Jonah on his contest with God to stay in God's will, and following God's determination to bring his prophet back home and make him productive again. So here we go with part one of Hitting Rock Bottom. This is Jonah 1:17, and we'll be there in just a moment. We have the study guides, we have the CD packages, we have the video package. You can get these materials from Turning Point at davidjeremiah.org and order them all for the study of this book. We would love to have you join us as we finish up this book together, and you can do so by using these materials. They're very helpful, especially if you're going to use this material for a small group. And don't forget also, during this month, we're making available our special 27 calendar, The Light of the World, Turning Point's annual calendar project. I've been doing this now for almost 50 years, and this calendar is just one of the most beautiful ones we've ever done because it reflects the title, The Light of the World. The photography is just beautiful. Some of the most beautiful scenes you will ever find, and it's a wonderful wall calendar that you can use to keep track of your events or just to enjoy as you see it every day, hanging someplace in your home, in the kitchen, in your study, in your bedroom, wherever. It's a wonderful reminder of God's wonderful provision of light and darkness. Ask for your copy when you send your gift to Turning Point during this month. And now here is part one of Hitting Rock Bottom. On a February morning in 2025, off the coast of Chilean Patagonia, a kayaker named Adrian was out for what looked like an ordinary paddle. He came home with a story he will carry with him for the rest of his life. Patagonia is a land of green mountains, cold blue water, and humpback whales that pass through each year. Those whales can reach 50 feet long, and they feed on tiny krill and are known to be gentle. That morning, Adrian paddled while his father filmed from another kayak, and then the surface beneath him began to swell. The kayak lifted and it vanished. His father shouted his name, but there was no answer, only an empty circle of water where his son had been. Adrian later said, I closed my eyes, and when I opened them, I realized I was inside the whale's mouth. I felt a slimy texture on my face, and all I could see was dark blue and white. Then, as suddenly as it had swallowed him, the whale opened its mouth and released him. Adrian popped back up, coughing and shaking, but alive. "I thought I was going to die," he said, "but God gave me a second chance." There is probably no story in the Bible that has produced more jeering and mockery than the story of Jonah and the great fish. Some people say it's the Achilles heel of the Bible. Most people stumble over one issue. They just cannot imagine how a fish could swallow a man and keep him alive for 3 days and then release him. The idea is not as impossible as some assume. Writers like Grace Kellogg have noted that whale sharks and great baleen whales have mouths large enough to take in a human being. These creatures have no teeth, and they feed by filtering food from the water. A whale caught near Cape Cod in the 1930s was nearly 100 feet long, with a mouth reportedly large enough to swallow a horse. Now let's look at our text. Here's what Jonah says. "Now the Lord had prepared a great fish to swallow Jonah, and Jonah was in the belly of the fish 3 days and three nights." Please note that the text does not argue or try to explain or apologize for what happened to Jonah. It simply says, this is what God did. The Lord Jesus clearly believed this story. He didn't think it was a myth or somebody made it up. He linked his own resurrection to it. He said, as Jonah was 3 days and three nights in the belly of a fish, so he would be 3 nights and 3 days in the belly of the earth. The real issue is not what kind of fish it was. The real issue is whether we believe in a God of miracles. And let me tell you something you may be surprised about. If you believe Genesis 1:1, you will be okay. In the beginning, God created the heavens and the earth. Anyone who believes in God as creator should not struggle with this story. Ladies and gentlemen, if God made the universe, if he created the heavens and the earth, he could surely prepare a great fish. And if none existed, he could make one for his purpose. The Bible simply says, the Lord prepared a great fish. Did you know that the word whale is not found in the text? We do not know what species this fish was in the Bible. Doesn't tell us, because the point is not the kind of fish, but that the Lord prepared it. If you are an inductive Bible student, you will probably already know the fact that in the book of Jonah, the Lord prepared four things. If you read through the book, he prepared a fish to rescue Jonah. Then he prepared a vine to show Jonah a glimpse of comfort. Then he prepared a worm to take the comfort away and expose his selfishness. And then he prepared an east wind so Jonah would understand the compassion that God had for a lost city. This story of Jonah is about God pursuing his disobedient servant. What he did with Jonah, he still does with us. He corrects and disciplines us because he loves us. He loves us too much to let us keep running away from him. So let's consider the purpose behind the great fish that he prepared for Jonah. Purpose number one, to rescue Jonah from drowning. Jonah probably thought that being thrown overboard was the worst thing that could happen to him. Remember, they discovered among the sailors that he was the one responsible for the storm. So in order to get rid of the storm, they decided they had to get rid of Jonah, and they threw him overboard. If you read Jonah's prayer in the second chapter, he refers to the thoughts that he had. He was floating down through the sea. So I'm going to jump over to Jonah chapter 2 and just read what Jonah said about his experience. "You cast me into the deep, into the heart of the seas, and the floods surrounded me. All your billows and your waves passed over me. The water surrounded me, even to my soul. The deep closed around me. Weeds were wrapped around my head. I went down to the moorings of the mountains, and the earth with its bars closed behind me forever." Jonah sank to the bottom of the ocean. He may have come back up. Perhaps he drifted back up for a moment, as a drowning man sometimes does. But his experience was one of absolute total terror. He knew his life was about to end. But God had a lifeguard waiting for him. And he sent his lifeguard to pick him up. God could have allowed Jonah to drown. When people disobey us, we sometimes grow so angry, we wish the worst would happen to them. We wouldn't care if they drowned. Just get them out of our life, we think. But God did not deal with Jonah out of anger. He dealt with him out of love. He allowed Jonah to feel the terrible fear of the ocean, yet at the same time, he sent a great fish to rescue him from drowning. So the first thing that happened was God sent a fish to rescue Jonah from drowning. But then he sent that fish also to return Jonah to Nineveh. God prepared that great fish not just to save Jonah from drowning, but to take him where he did not want to go, back toward Nineveh. I think there's a little humor in this. God said, go to Nineveh. Jonah said, no, and boarded a ship, headed the opposite direction, as far away as he could go. And God said, oh, no, you don't. The storm hits. Jonah goes overboard. God sends the fish to pick him up, and the fish turns him around and takes him back.

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1: Today on A New Beginning, Pastor Greg Laurie takes us to a miracle described in the book of Acts, causing the jailer guarding Paul and Silas to want to become a believer.
2: What must I do to be saved? He asks. And Paul says, believe on the Lord Jesus Christ and you shall be saved. Why do we complicate this message? It's so simple. Believe on the Lord Jesus Christ and you will be saved. That's it. That's our message.

people come to Christ instantly as soon as they hear the gospel. It's the miracle of a moment. Others resist that decision for decades until one day they realize their need for Christ. Sometimes it's a crisis or tragedy that brings them to that point. Other times, it's as though their eyes suddenly open. Today on A New Beginning, Pastor Greg Laurie shows us the miraculous conversion of a certain Philippian jailer, a conversion that would sweep through his entire family.

0: Welcome to Making God Known, 5 minutes to fire up your faith and ignite your passion for missions and evangelism. From Honolulu, Hawaii, here's Billy.
1: We talk on this program all about missions and evangelism. And so when it comes to evangelism, that's something every Christian is called to. And some of us have more of an evangelistic desire or zeal than others, and that's kind of natural. But all of us are called to share our faith in some fashion, some people more than others. The same thing applies to missions, getting the gospel out to the world. All of us are called to play some part in that, whether that's praying for someone, supporting someone, or even going ourselves. And then when it comes to the going, some people are called to go just maybe on a short-term mission trip or a longer term, or maybe even give their whole life to this cause of missions. And when someone emerges, that standout, that person that's like, they're so filled with the desire to want to go into missions. They really have this strong urge, this strong desire to do it. Are we willing to invest the time to help them to do that, to help them maybe discover their gifts or get some training, present opportunities for them to try out? We have to be willing to let go of our best, because those people who are called to go to missions oftentimes are self-starters, they're go-getters. And we don't want to let them go. They're like, no, I need you right here in my ministry to help me build my church and the local community. But if they're called to go, we don't want to be holding them back from what God has for them. So we've got to be willing to release people. But at the same time, we have to ask the question, both about those people and ourselves. If you feel the call to missions, there's a very interesting question we need to ask ourselves. And that is this: how much training do I need? Is training even necessary at all? Is it better to just go out there and wing it? Or do I need to get some specialized training? Well, really, it depends on what you are looking to do. Some people who are looking to do just a short-term mission trip probably don't need a lot of training to go for a week or 2 weeks or a month or something like that. But if you're looking to go long-term to a specific nation or people group with different types of demographics of religion and worldview and all that, then of course you want to take the time to get some training so you can do that ministry well. Is your heart to serve those people? Then of course you're going to want to get some training for that. Sometimes people think, well, you know what? I'm mature. I've arrived spiritually. I got it all together. I can just go for it. And sometimes people do that. But to be honest, I've seen it happen again and again. And you know what happens? People who do that generally end up falling on their face and making a lot of mistakes. I'm not saying they totally fail, but there's a lot of mistakes that get made that wouldn't have been made if they just ate some humble pie and got a little bit of training. Young leaders think that they've arrived, generally do that and make some pretty big mistakes. Or they go through some training, get some experience, have their eyes open. There's this thing called the Dunning-Kruger effect, which goes like this. It basically says that the less you know about something, the more certain you feel. Like, so there are people who are just ignorant about stuff and they think, no, I know what I'm doing. And then they get involved and they realize, oh, I didn't know what I was doing. And then the other side of that coin is this: the more you know about something, the more you realize how much you don't know. Like, the more I learn about the Bible, the more I realize how deep it really is. The more I learn about the Father, and the more I learn about God and His ways, His nature, His character, the more I'm convinced I only know like the tiniest sliver of information about how great and powerful and majestic God really is. And so the Apostle Paul, he didn't just rush into ministry. In Galatians chapter 1, we read that he took 3 years of training before he went up to Jerusalem. If the Apostle Paul needed to get some training before he went into ministry, don't you and I also need to do that? I think it's just wisdom. Now, I'm not saying it's absolutely necessary and you're disqualified or something if you don't take the time to get training, or if somebody wants to do it and they ignore your pleas to, hey, maybe you should get a little teaching, consult some people who do missions. It's not necessarily like this is an absolute necessity, but it is wise to go and get some training. And there's all kinds of books, courses, missions agencies, and what we're offering in Calvary Training Center Northwest in Washington State. You can check us out at calvarytrainingcenternw.com and check out the website, see what we offer. But take the time to get some training if you want to do missions. We'll continue tomorrow on the same theme of what it's necessary to get started in missions.
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1: David went to God, and when he went to God, God gave him a word. You go, and you're going to be victorious, and you're going to rescue all. You see, that's what the Bible does. It's just an amazing thing. I have prayed certain things for our country, and I'm seeing them come to pass. And I've marked my Bible with them, and I'm just amazed what God is doing. Just puts a smile on my face, because it's very biblical. God did it back then, and now he's doing it now. It's just pretty amazing.

Aloha kako e komo mai. Welcome to As We Gather, the Bible teaching ministry of Calvary Chapel Honolulu with Pastor Bill Stonebreaker. Today, Pastor Bill continues in Samuel, looking at 1 Samuel chapter 30 and 31.

Bible tells us to put to death the deeds of the flesh and you shall live. You see, so often if we let the flesh rule in our life, it'll destroy our life, but also it'll destroy our family life. A lot of us know that that's so true. That's kind of like the Amalekites in our life. You see, the flesh life can ruin us and ruin our family. If we just go with the flesh, if we just do that. But if we crucify the flesh, the deeds of the flesh, we shall live. That's what the Bible is telling us. You see, through all this, God is teaching David and his men, teaching and correcting, not just teaching, but correcting. Because David didn't pray. He didn't seek the Lord for answers and direction. And so David and his men leave their family unprotected in that wild land. That seems like one of the worst things to do. But when you're not thinking right, when the Lord is not leading and guiding, sometimes you just don't think. And so the flesh, usually the flesh dominates when there is no prayer, when we're not seeking the Lord. But David will come through. He will come through. You see, God restrains harm on the families. I like that. So this king, this Amorite king, not a good guy, a bad guy, but the Bible says the king's heart is like channels of water in the hand of the Lord. He turns it wherever he wishes. Proverbs 21:1. So obviously God not only had David and his men in his hands, but he had this pagan king in his hand too. Didn't allow him to harm the families there. Goes on verse 6, we'll go down to verse 8. Moreover, David was greatly distressed because the people spoke of stoning him, for all the people were embittered, each one because of his sons and his daughters. But David strengthened himself in the Lord his God. Then David said to Abiathar, the priest, the son of Ahimelech. Now remember, Saul destroyed 85 of the priests and only Ahimelech? Only Abiathar escaped? You know, wiped out Ahimelech and all the 85 priests. And Abiathar joined David. So now he's calling for Abiathar, the priest, to seek the Lord. He says, please, bring me the ephod. Now, the ephod was the garment that the priest would wear to discern the will and the things of the Lord. And often it had two pouches in it where the Urim and Thummim were there, lights and perfection. And they don't exactly know what they were. I've read that they say, well, they're white, a rock and a black rock, you know, and so whichever one they would choose, it's either a yes or a no kind of thing. We don't exactly know, but he's able to discern the will of the Lord, and that's what the priest is doing. That's what Abiathar is doing for David. Bring the ephod. So Abiathar brought the ephod to David, and David inquired of the Lord, saying, shall I pursue this band? Shall I overtake them? And he said to him, pursue, for you shall surely overtake them, and you shall surely rescue all. You have to believe that's so refreshing to David now to hear from the Lord. He's probably thinking, why didn't I do this in the first place? You know, have you ever thought that? You're praying, you're all of a sudden, you're reading the Bible, and all of a sudden, things that are dark, they turn to light. Directions that you were taking now, and you're in a path that doesn't have a bunch of thorns and thistles, but you're on a road that leads somewhere. Well, that's probably what David felt like. And I'm certain David communicated that to the 600 that were with him. And so the men, at this point, they were ready to rise up against David. They were so angry with what he did. Led them in these series of bad decisions, one after another. And they faithfully followed him. It's one thing to faithfully follow someone that you trust, and they make bad decisions, but it's not a willful thing. It's not,
you can't say that they're trying to willfully do something that's bad, but you're following them and they're making bad decisions. And so this is the last straw when their families are gone. They've had it. But it's interesting that God's providence is going to prevail against this. And sometimes when you come to the end of yourself, you come to the beginning of God. They've had it now with David at this point. They're thinking of stoning him. And yet God's going to come through and prevail. And what that does is it elevates faith. It elevates trust in the Lord. Just when you wanted to take matters into your own hands, all of a sudden God comes through. Now, usually you see the providence of God after the trial's over. I could go through a whole sermon and tell you this property and all the other properties that we tried to get, and we were so discouraged, so bummed out, and we just feel like God didn't love us. You know, God's against us. Maybe not that it's severe, but we just were kind of discouraged in some of that. But we see the providence of God. And so often that's true. It's after the fact, after the trial is over. You see, God is sovereign in bringing his will to pass. He's sovereign with David. He was sovereign with Jonah. He's sovereign with you. He's sovereign with me. But he's also teaching, and he's correcting, and he's testing us that we might trust in him that much more. And that's what he's doing with David and in David's men. You see, great faith isn't produced in calm seas, calm waters, no, but in the storms of life. When you enter the storms of life and you endure the difficult things that come your way, that's when great faith is built. Maybe you've heard it before, man's extremities are God's opportunities. When we get to the very extremity, the breaking point, that's God's opportunity to rescue, lift us up, and teach us to have faith in him. You see, David's at his lowest point right now, at his lowest point. And in that lowest point, it's just before his ascension to the throne. Oh, just a couple chapters, all the trials of him being chased and wanting to be murdered by Saul is going to be over. And then when we get into 2 Samuel, you're going to see him ascending the throne. But you see, he's at really at the lowest point. But now he strengthens himself, or he encourages himself in the Lord. He's an example now to the other men. Oh, they're bummed. They're angry. Says they're distressed, or that term your Bible might have, vexed. It just means contentious. Oh, they're ready to go to battle against David. They're bitter, rebellious. And that's hard to deal with those. Now David is the anointed king of Israel. I mean, he can maybe get his people behind him and deal with these guys that are that way. But he doesn't do it. A soft answer turns away wrath. You see, the man or woman, after God's own heart, accepts the consequences of bad decisions, doesn't blame others. So much of our society is the blame game, blaming others. You see, David hurts more than the rest. He hurts more than the others. But he bears it better. Notice what he's doing. He's strengthening himself. He's encouraging himself in the Lord. When we come to the end of ourself, we do come to the beginning of God. If you're willing to look up, if you're willing to look into the Bible, if you're willing to pray, if you're willing to recognize that you don't have the answers, don't have all the answers. So I'm looking to God. Well, that's where David's at. He goes on, verse 9. We'll go to farther, verse 14. So David went, he and 600 men who were with him, and came to the brook Bezer, where those left behind remained.
But David pursued, he and 400 men, for 200 who were too exhausted to cross the brook Bezer remained behind. Now they found an Egyptian in the field and brought him to David and gave him

Judah and the Negev of Caleb, and we burned Ziklag with fire. Ah, this man knows, he was part of that. He was a servant, so he didn't do that. He isn't the one that was precipitating all this. He was just a servant. He had to serve one of the Amalekite masters. And so that was his situation. Now, notice David went to God, and he went to God. When he went to God, God gave him a word to go. You go, and you're going to be victorious, and you're going to rescue all. You see, that's what the Bible does. It's just an amazing thing. I have prayed certain things for our country, and I'm seeing them come to pass. And I've marked my Bible with them. And I'm just amazed what God is doing. Maybe I'll tell in the future. I won't tell right now. But it's just amazed how God is working, and it just puts a smile on my face. Because it's very biblical. God did it back then, and now he's doing it now. It's just pretty amazing. And it's all out of the Psalms and out of Proverbs. But God has given him a word to go. I'm sure he's told his men. But at this point, think about it. At this point, David and his men are exhausted. Exhausted emotionally, exhausted physically. Only God's word was their resource and their strength. You see, and that can get us through. When we have God's word, that can be our strength. That can be our motivation to continue on. Because God said it, that settles it, I believe it. You see, it's hard to rally troops in the condition that they're in. Very hard. David couldn't do it alone because they were turning against him. They didn't believe him any longer. But now he had the word of God. He was using the word of God that came through Abiathar, the priest, and what God is doing. Now, we do have the word of God here. And we can believe the word of God in our life. Certain things I prayed for my kids, and I've got them marked and underlined, and I've used those for others that were in that same condition with their kids. And so it's great to see God using his word to bring about the prayers that we pray. But David does do that. He rallies the troops through the word of God, but now another blow has come. A third of his men are weary. They can't continue on. They're spent. This is hard. Some have a constitution that they can just go and go and go. Others, they can go for a time. They're good for a time. I mean, there are some that are very good in a short, 100-yard dash. You know, others, long run, 440 kind of thing. But these guys, they were just, the troops, this one-third, this 200, they couldn't go any farther, couldn't continue. But David didn't push them. David understood. He didn't insist that they go. It's not good to try to drive people. You don't drive people. You lead people. Heard of a story of a farmer. He drove through the countryside of New Zealand, and he saw this fella with a whip, and he was driving these sheep, and he would get going from one side to the other, driving the sheep. And this guy was a shepherd. He knew you don't take a whip and drive the sheep. So he took his four-wheeler, he drove up to him, he says, "What are you doing?" And he says, "I'm trying to drive these sheep to such and such a place." And the shepherd said, "You don't drive sheep. The shepherd gets up in front and leads the sheep." And the fellow said, "I'm not the shepherd, I'm the butcher." You see, you could have guys, you could have those in charge of things, and they're just trying to drive people. People work better, They work better by just leading them, persuading them. Persuasive words. Sweet words, those kind of things. But notice this providence of God. Here's an Egyptian, a servant. He's left to die. They didn't care about their servants.

0: I mean, they kind of couldn't put him somewhere where they could take him until he recovered, but they didn't. They just, you know, threw him out, let him die. David finds him, and this man's going to take him to the Amalekites. Notice again the providence of God, how God is working in this whole situation that seems so bad. And in our life, again, we have to apply this to us. There's some messes that we get ourselves in. And yet when we seek the Lord, God, his providence, his sovereignty is going to rule and reign. Now, verse 15 says, then David said to him, will you bring me down to this band? And he said, swear to me by God that you will not kill me or deliver me into the hands of my master. Master is not very kind, so don't turn me back over to him, and I will bring you down to this band. And when he had brought him down, behold, they were spread out all the over all the land, eating and drinking and dancing because of all the great spoil that they had taken from the land of the Philistines and from the land of Judah. I'm sure it was just a drunken mess down there, spread out over the land. They think, oh, no problem. We don't have to be on guard. You know, we're good here. And yet, they're probably, you know, they've got the women and the children and all that probably somewhere in holding, you know. We don't know if they're going to sell them, but some of the commentators say, yeah, that's usually what they will do, you know, with something like that. They will sell them or even maybe marry the women sometimes if they're not married. But the point being, it's interesting how God and his sovereignty, they're spread out. They're not prepared for any kind of warfare, or any kind of battle. And then David, verse 17, David slaughtered them from the twilight until the evening of the next day. And not a man of them escaped except 400 young men who rode on camels and fled. So David recovered all that the Amalekites had taken and rescued his two wives. But nothing of theirs was missing, whether small or great, sons or daughters, spoil or anything that they had taken for themselves. David brought it all back. So David had captured all the sheep and the cattle which the people drove ahead and the other livestock, and they said, this is David's spoil. So the sovereignty of God, just amazing that nothing was missing. Nothing was missing. So it's just amazing here. They got everything back, and then they got all the livestock. And then verse 21, when David came to the 200 men who were too exhausted to follow David, who had also been left at the brook Bezar, and they went out to meet David and to meet the people who were with him. Then David approached the people and greeted them. Then all the wicked and worthless men among those who were with David. Isn't it interesting? They were not all good guys. There were some rough guys. You know, they were from, you know, who knows? They were sons of Belial is what that term is, sons of the devil. They went to David and answered and said, because they did not go with us, we will not give them any of the spoil that we have recovered, except to every man his wife and his children, that they may lead them away and depart. Then David said, you must not do so, my brothers. With what the Lord has given us, who has kept us and delivered into our hand the band that came against us, verse 24, and who will listen to you in this matter, for as his share is who goes down to the battle, so shall his share be who stays by the baggage. They shall share alike. And so it has been from that day forward that he made it a statute and an ordinance for Israel to this day.
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1: I'd like to say in general to all of you, I don't know what churches you go to, but we need to be more discerning today than we ever have been. What's the one thing that the New Testament warns us all about? Deception, exactly right. What's the major issue that all the New Testament writers warn us about?

0: gospel doesn't need an update. It doesn't need to be softened, repackaged, or reshaped to fit the culture. And when something is added to the finished work of Jesus Christ, well, it may sound religious and it may please the culture, but it isn't the gospel. 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
1: I marvel that ye are so soon removed from him that called you into the grace of Christ unto another gospel, which is not another. But there be some that trouble you and would pervert the gospel of Christ. But though we, or an angel from heaven, preach any other gospel unto you than that which we have preached unto you, let him be accursed. As we said before, so say I now again. If any man preach any other gospel unto you than that you have received, let him be accursed. Verse 10, for do I now persuade men or God? Or do I seek to please men? For if I yet pleased men, I should not be the servant of Christ. But I certify you, brethren, that the gospel which was preached of me is not after man, for I neither received it of men, neither was I taught it, but by the revelation of Jesus Christ. Wow. There are churches that call themselves Bible teaching, Bible believing, but there are certain sections of the Bible that they don't want to believe. Like a pastor who called me, he was upset that his people heard me preach about repentance on the radio. He said, there's no need for repentance. All you have to do is believe. I said, really? I've had this happen many times. I said, you got a Bible there? Yeah, right on my desk. I said, well, let's start with the Old Testament. Oh, this is an Old Testament doctrine, so it'd be easy for you to do that. Okay, let's go to the New Testament. Looks like John the Baptist is a primary figure here. He said, repent and be baptized for the remission of your sins. He said, well, he was an Old Testament prophet. Oh, well, in Matthew, you don't get too far and you read that Jesus picked up the message and he said, repent and believe the gospel. Apparently, repentance comes before belief, according to the Bible. He said, oh, no, that's not true. I said, sure it is. It's in the Bible. Well, he said, Jesus hadn't gone to the cross yet. Oh, so we flipped over to Luke 24. And I said, this is after the resurrection. He said, repentance and remission of sins should be preached in all the world. He said, well, that was before Pentecost. I said, okay. So I flipped over to Acts 1. I said, well, look at this. In chapter 2, Peter says, repent. Oh, by the way, over in chapter 3, he's got another crowd. And he says, repent and be converted. He said, that's only the church age. I said, you know, you're struggling. The truth of the matter is, you know, the Bible teaches repentance. And in the last messages Jesus ever gave to us, in Revelation 2 and 3, 5 of the 7 churches, he tells them to repent. He said, well, you're making a big, you're acting like that's what we should be preaching today. Well, I'm glad that you got that. I hope I'm not just acting that. I'm preaching that. We need to repent of our sins. That's a change of mind and attitude. How in the world would you be ready to receive the gospel if you have not repented of your sins? He said, you know what? I can't take it anymore. And he hung up. That's probably why he didn't give me his name and address or his phone number. Trouble? Perverting the gospel of Christ? Take your Bibles and turn to Joshua in the Old Testament, chapter 7. Joshua, chapter 7. You talk about troubling. This is pretty fascinating. Start at verse 22, Joshua 7. So Joshua sent messengers, and they ran under the tent, and behold, it was hid in his tent, and the silver under it. And they took them out of the midst of the tent, brought them unto Joshua, and unto all the children of Israel, and laid them out before the Lord. And Joshua and all Israel with him took Achan the son of Zerah, and the silver, and the garment, and the wedge of gold, and his sons, and his daughters, and his oxen, his asses, his sheep, his tent, and all that he had. And they brought them into the valley of Achor. And Joshua said, look at this statement. Why hast thou, what?
2: Troubled us.
1: The Lord shall trouble thee this day. And all Israel stoned them with stones and burned them with fire after they have stoned them with stones. And they raised over him a great heap of stones unto this day. So the Lord turned from the fierceness of his anger, wherefore the name of that place was called the Valley of Achor. Trouble unto this day. Incredible. Go over to 1 Kings chapter 18. 1 Kings chapter 18. And here we have another story about someone who tried to trouble God's people. 1 Kings 18, pick it up at verse 17. And it came to pass when Ahab saw Eliyahu, or Elijah, that Ahab said unto him, art thou he that troubleth Israel? He answered, I have not troubled Israel, but thou and thy father's house, in that you have forsaken the commandments of the Lord, and thou hast followed Baalim. Now therefore send and gather to me all Israel unto Mount Carmel, and the prophets of Baal 450, and the prophets of the groves 400, which eat at Jezebel's table. So Ahab sent unto all the children of Israel, and gathered the prophets together unto Mount Carmel. And Elijah came unto all the people and said, how long halt ye between two opinions? If the Lord be God, follow him, but if Baal, then follow him. And the people answered him not a word. You see, the word another in verse 7 is the Greek word allo, which means another of the same kind. The point is that the gospel to which they were being seduced was not another of the same kind as the true gospel that Paul preached unto them. Now understand what I just said. The word another in verse 7 is another of the same kind. So what he said in verse 6, I'm amazed that you went after another gospel. That was heteros, meaning another of a different kind. But then he immediately says, which is not another, meaning another of the same kind. The point is that the gospel to which they were being seduced was not another of the same kind as the true gospel that Paul preached unto them. I'd like to say in general to all of you, I don't know what churches you go to, but we need to be more discerning today than we ever have been. And sometimes we're hearing another of a different kind gospel instead of another of the same kind as Paul preached. That's happening. Which brings me to the motive they had. What is the motive? To pervert the gospel of Christ. Just twist it a bit. Like the Catholic commentator I happened to watch while I was watching Pope Francis do his Mass, I couldn't believe it. He said, what we have here now, whispering like that, like it's a sacred moment, is that Pope Francis is telling us what the true gospel is. He said the true gospel is the repetition of the Mass does not refer back to the cross of Jesus Christ. Well, the Catholic Church got what they want in that commentator. Did you know that most all the commentators of even Fox News, your conservative channel, are all Catholic? With the exception of Brit Hume and Mike Huckabee. Wow. The second thing I'd bring to your attention is what Paul says in verse 8. And that is the messenger of such a gospel is not convincing. But though we or an angel from heaven, how can the Mormon church read this and not know there's a problem? Moroni, an angel not mentioned in the Bible. Unbelievable. Though we or an angel from heaven preach any other gospel, let him be what? Accursed.

that's going all over Canada. I said in the course of preaching, I said, oh, by the way, Allah is not the God of the Bible. And Allah is one of 360 pagan deities of ancient Mecca. And the whole place erupted. Of course, I kept going. Do you understand me, what's happening? And some of you might say, well, you're back home now, don't. Just relax. I'm not relaxing. I'm watching Christian television and the same junk is there. As one well-known preacher said recently, if you see the four red blood moons, God will settle your relationship with the Lord. By the way, it isn't seen all over the world. Oh, and by the way, there is no verse telling us there are going to be four red blood moons. The Bible says the sun will be turned into darkness and the moon into blood, which would be far more dramatic than the color. Are you all listening? I said that publicly. A lady came up immediately afterwards and she said, I'm in such and such a ministry. Well, I knew right then we were in trouble. And she said, not only are the four blood red moons significant to prophecy, and you just wait to what's going to happen Monday. The tribulation's going to break on planet Earth. I don't think so. She said, why would you not think so? Because I don't believe in the four red balloon theories, but also, we don't know what's going to happen. Only the Lord does. And he tells us it's going to be a surprise and a shock. And I have a feeling that if it doesn't happen on Monday night, you're going to be surprised and shocked. She said, I suppose you don't believe in the Shemitah either. I said, no, I don't. I do not believe it is prophetically significant. It's an interesting agricultural argument. Why, that's not the truth. I said, sure it is. What's the matter with you? Well, you know that so-and-so said on his TV, I don't care. I know the man. I don't trust him. And you know, for a little while after the meeting was over, there was a section of people that were gathering over to listen to this lady attack me over and over again. Boy, I wish I had that crowd today. Folks, be careful. Paul is telling us that anyone who brings a gospel that's different is not convincing. In fact, deserves to be accursed, which means to go to hell, to put it bluntly. In 2 Corinthians 11, verse 3 and 4, it says, but I fear, lest by any means, as a serpent beguiled Eve through his subtlety, so your mind should be corrupted from the simplicity that is in Christ. For if he that cometh preacheth another Jesus, whom we have not preached, or if you receive another spirit, which we have not received, or another gospel, which ye have not accepted, you might well bear with him. And then in verse 12, but what I do, that I will do, that I may cut off occasion from them which desire occasion, that wherein they glory, they may be found even as we. For such are false apostles, deceitful workers, transforming themselves into the apostles of Christ. And no marvel, for Satan himself is transformed into an angel of light. Therefore, it's not great thing if his ministers also be transformed as the ministers of righteousness, whose end shall be according to their works. What's the one thing that the New Testament warns us all about? Anyone? Deception. The major

Your issue that all the New Testament writers warn us about, deception. And apparently Satan and his demons from hell can infiltrate the pulpits of America and make people think they are ministers of righteousness. As one man said to me, I hate to leave the church. He's such a nice man. Is he preaching the true gospel? Well, no, but it's sort of there. He said, what would you do if you were there? Last Sunday would have been my last Sunday. I wouldn't stay 1 minute more.

0: 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And we're studying Galatians chapter 1, verses 6 through 12, and day 2 of David's message, No Other Gospel. 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
1: Do we know the gospel as well as we think we know it? 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
0: 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What makes the gospel utterly unique and different?
1: Yeah, what are we saved from?
0: Exactly.
1: How is our salvation secured?
0: Yeah. There's so much we're learning in this radio series, and Matt, it is so exciting to be listening to that myself every day, and Hope for Today wants to make sure that everyone listening has the opportunity to get the most out of the series using David's original sermon notes and outlines.
1: You know, we have a pack that includes notes for each message in the series, and these are the very notes my dad used to preach these messages.
0: And the cost?
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0: And the cost is just $25. Mm-hmm. Matt, how about some of the titles in the series?
1: We have Called by Grace, The Truth of the Gospel, Children of Abraham, The Promise of the Gospel, Called into Liberty.
0: And what does it mean to have liberty in Christ?
1: Walk in the Spirit. Yeah. Amen.
0: And what does it mean to walk in the Spirit? And we get that question a lot.
1: Amen.
0: Here. It's covered in this message. Just a few of the message titles in the series and in this special resource.
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0: And by the way, the sermon notes for our current series through Galatians, they're available for just $10. 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
2: Well, friends, we're in Galatians 1. Maybe you've just started to listen to our study. 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No other gospel is the theme of verses 6 to 12. And Paul says there are some that are perverting, they're twisting, trying to change the true gospel of our Messiah. And it doesn't matter if they claim to be from heaven or that they're really religious people or that so-and-so has approved their ministry. That makes no difference. What we need is the Bible, the whole Bible, and nothing but the Bible. That's why we're teaching the book of Galatians. This book is defending the true gospel of our Lord. The author is the Apostle Paul, who calls himself an apostle in the first verse, but he says, not of men, neither by man, but by Yeshua HaMashiach, the true Hebrew names of Jesus Christ our Lord, and God the Father. And he tells us who the recipients are. The churches of Galatia, that's in central Turkey of today. And there was a lot of deception and false teaching. And the book of Galatians was written to counteract this and that we might know the truth from the Word of God. Oh, my friends, this is the day of great deception. We're getting near the return of our blessed Lord, and it's going to get worse. I pray that you'll be fortified by our teaching of the Word of God, which will change a person's life. Put your trust in God's word. Faith comes by hearing, and hearing by the word of God.
0: Well, David, thank you. Friend, tomorrow we're going even deeper into Paul's warning about any message that distorts the gospel of Jesus Christ. What happens when human ideas begin to compete with divine truth? And how can you recognize the difference? Join us for day 3 of No Other Gospel from Galatians chapter 1, verses 6 through 12. That's next time on Hope for Today.

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1: You know, all of these prophecies of the Old Testament that detail his life, death, resurrection, ascension, they were all done without man-made manipulation. This is not a man-built religion. This is a God-sent mission of deliverance for humanity.
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1: Let's jump into the Word of God. I'm really excited to be looking here at this godly example, Jesus himself, and his willingness to lay his life down for us. Talk about loving your neighbor and giving your life for your neighbor. Here it is, right before us, in this trial before Pontius Pilate. Well, we begin the trial here of Jesus by the Romans, and this is done before Pontius Pilate, the governor. And ultimately, the accusation brought to Pontius Pilate concerning Jesus is that he's the king of the Jews, or he says he's the king of the Jews. And this is where the Jews hope to, the Jewish leaders, hope to make a rub or a conflict between Jesus and Rome. Because no one can be appointed king unless Caesar appoints him. Not even Pontius Pilate had the title king, but was a governor. And so if Jesus is calling himself a king, this potentially is rebellion against the Roman Empire and is a concern of Rome. And therefore, they're hoping to get Jesus indicted on this account right here so that he would be crucified. Pontius Pilate has been governor for about 7 years when Jesus stands before him. He governs for 10 years, AD 26 to AD 36. It depends on when Jesus exactly is crucified, where that would fall in his rule, but he's definitely in between there. And skeptics for years had said that there was no historic evidence that Pontius Pilate existed, that he was actually a fictitious character made up in the Gospels to prove a point, and it shouldn't be taken literal. And there were those who argued this, and it was all silliness, and it was never presented that way. And there's good historians from the time that mention Pontius Pilate, like Josephus and Philo. But we had discovered, once Israel became a nation, evidence of Pontius Pilate in an excavation going on in Caesarea Maritime, which was the Roman capital, on the seacoast of the Mediterranean. Caesarea Maritime stands, and they found this coin. I'm not sure where they found this coin, but it was minted at the time of Pontius Pilate under his rule. And also they found this, and this was huge evidence. This is a dedication stone to a temple dedicated to Caesar, specifically Caesar Augustus, but it's called the Tiberium, which would be a tribute to Tiberius Caesar, the present Caesar at the time of his rule. And this is what the dedication stones thought to say, because obviously it's been massively eroded, but Pontius Pilate's name is still on it there at the top, or near the top. And it says this: Pontius Pilate, prefect of Judea, made and dedicated the Tiberium to the divine Augustus. We're not sure which temple it was or where it was at, but this being found in the rubble of the excavations in 1961 proved with physical evidence that Pontius Pilate was governor of Judea and that he was not a fictitious character. And I like to show these things, these little things that Israel has found. I love the fact that they're digging up all of Israel for the secular reason is to prove that they have a right to the land. But the divine reason is to prove the Bible is absolutely true and that every verse in the Bible can be taken literal and serious. And so I appreciate how God works with even those who might have different motives. But Israel does belong in that land, and Jesus will deliver them and reign over that beautiful, beautiful people and invite the rest of the world in. And those who are wise will bow the knee, and those who are not wise will bow the knee. Because every knee will bow and every tongue confess. And that's the reality, the truth of it. Well, as Jesus stands before Pilate, Pilate has been governing for a while, and he's a well-known character here. You know, he has a story, and his story is not a pretty one. He was a brutal man. He was a tough man. He had a chip on his shoulder, and he wasn't out to be amiable. He was out to dominate. He was using that Pax Romana, the Roman peace by force. And he kind of had this pride or this chip on his shoulder, like, we'll do it our way. We'll do it how we want it. We're in charge. And it got him in trouble because Caesar wanted to be more gentle, especially when it came to religion. The Romans were polytheistic. They didn't want to nail anybody down on religion or tell anybody how they were to worship. They wanted freedom of religion. And that's how Rome began. Later on, there will be Christian persecution and Jewish persecution, but it's not immediate. And at this time, Tiberius is putting pressure on Pontius Pilate to be fair and to back off of their religious stance. And here's some events that happened when he took the governorship. He went into Jerusalem with his soldiers, and the soldiers had these flags with an ensign on top of Caesar. So the eagle, you know, the Roman symbol, the eagle, and then like on top of that, an emblem or a symbol of Caesar himself. And the Jews immediately took that as a false god, went berserk, started rioting because he refused to take it off. Previous governors had the diplomacy to take it off. Like, okay, this is Jerusalem. This is a sacred city. We're not going to bring this in here because it's going to offend. He didn't. He was like, no, we're in charge. We'll do what we want. He wanted to honor Caesar, and he's going to honor Caesar. Well, the riot turned into violence and even some bloodshed. But in it, he had forced these rioters into the Colosseum or the gathering area, and he demanded that they cease and desist, and they bore their necks and said, you kill us. You don't get those out of here. You got to kill us. And so they called his bluff, and he capitulated because he's like, no, I'm going to get in trouble with Caesar if I kill you all. So he had to back off, take the incense off, and he lost his first battle with them. And then he also did something extremely distasteful to the Jews. He wanted to build an aqueduct to bring water into Jerusalem, and he wanted to get the money for it, and he thought, I'll take it from the temple. So he went into the temple and took the treasure from the temple that had been given there for the temple and was going to use it to build his aqueduct, started another riot. Got ugly. And then finally, he wanted to build some shields. And so he wanted to get shields for the soldiers in the Antonio's fortress that had a tribute to Tiberius. He wanted to honor Tiberius, so he put his engraving on the shield. And of course, the Jews said, those are idols. Get rid of them. You can't have them. Of course, Pontius Pilate's not going to be told what to do. So it went to another riot. This time the Jews went to Caesar himself, and Caesar's response was, cut it out. You got to cut it out. I'm just paraphrasing. But Pilate was on the hot seat. He had already pushed the envelope too much. And so he was in this pressure cooker of, if I cause another riot, he's in danger of not only losing his position, but according to Roman standards, he could lose his life. For being that big of a failure at governor, you could not only lose your position, but lose your life. Ultimately, here's the story. 3 years later from now, approximately, he will be banished and left. I think it's Gaul, if I remember right, that he will be banished to, and then commit suicide. He will commit suicide. So it's a sad story when it comes to Pontius Pilate, but Jesus is giving him every opportunity to see and come to the truth. And that's what we're going to look at. We've had three phases of a Jewish trial. He stood before Annas. He stood before Caiaphas and some of the Sanhedrin at night with an illegal trial, both of them illegal. And then in the morning, before the sun rose, about 5 in the morning, because John tells us Pontius Pilate's trial is over by 6 a.m. So he makes his verdict at 6 a.m. And so this is before 6 a.m. all these events are happening, but it's morning. So the sun is on its way, but it's still dark out. Judas has killed himself. Jesus has now been brought to Pontius Pilate. The verdict of the Jews is that he is guilty of blasphemy. He has declared himself to be the Messiah, the Son of God. What further evidence do we need? What say you? And they all gave the guilty vote at the night trial. And then in the morning, when we mentioned Nicodemus and Joseph of Arimathea were there, they gave a not guilty vote, because that's what the Bible says. They did not put their hand to have him killed. The others did, and he is turned over to the Romans. So here's where we're at in our story. Luke 13:1 is thought to be that second offense when he robbed the temple. It's mentioned to Jesus in Luke 13:1. Perhaps, we're not totally for sure on that, but that's an interesting little tidbit. Okay, this is phase 4. Phase 4 of the trial. He has 6 phases. He's gone through the Jews' 3-phase trial. He's been condemned for being the Son of God and saying he's the Son of God. And now he's going before Pontius Pilate. And the accusation is he's the King of the Jews. And that's the title of the message, the King of the Jews. And he truly is. So in Luke 23:1, it parallels to Matthew chapter 27, verses 1 and 2. We already read that and briefly covered that, but now we're going to just pick up. And what we're doing today is we're going to include Luke and Mark as well as John to tell the fullness of the story account of this first phase. First phase is Jesus before Pilate, and then Jesus before Herod is the second phase, or the fifth phase. And then finally, the 6th phase will be Jesus before Pontius Pilate with sentencing and crucifixion. And so we're looking at the first phase today and getting insight on this trial and what's going on here. John 18, verse 28 says, "Then they led Jesus from Caiaphas to the praetorium, and it was early morning. But they themselves did not go into the praetorium, lest they should be defiled, but that they might eat the Passover." So the praetorium is the home or the place where the governor stays. That's called the praetorium. And Herod Antipas is the governor of Galilee, and he has his father's palace is in Jerusalem. And so he stays there, and it is thought that Pontius Pilate stays there as well. That if Jesus was tried on the Temple Mount, and if the official sentencing was here at the temple, then they would have taken him down and brought him over to Herod's palace, where Pontius Pilate would have been, as well as Herod Antipas. And so that gives you an idea of the course that he would have taken. And somewhere in here would have been the high priest's home where he was tried overnight. And so now he's back over this way. They're bringing him over to Pontius Pilate. You'll notice here that there's a courtyard. And this big courtyard is probably where the Jews gathered, because John tells us they did not want to defile themselves. And so they didn't go into a Gentile quarters. And so the palace itself was considered Gentile because it was Pontius Pilate and because it was Herod Antipas. They didn't want to go in there and defile themselves or make themselves unclean for Passover. So they stood out here and they bring Jesus to Pontius Pilate. And he would have come out and stood on the porch to hear their case. So it gives you an idea of layout. Pilate then went out to them, you see that? And said, "What accusation do you bring against this man?" This is just first introduction. Here's a crowd. They have a man who's been beaten and bloodied. They've bound him, and they've brought him to Pontius Pilate, and he's standing as a prisoner before Pilate outside of the palace there. And he's being questioned. And so they answered and said to him, and this shows you kind of the relationship that Pilate has with the Jewish leaders. He answers them and says to him, "If he were not an evildoer, we would not have delivered him to you." That sounds snarky. It's a little too early in the morning for this. "Can you give me a straight answer, please? Why have you brought him? You think I'm supposed to give a decision on this and you're not going to give me any facts? Oh, the goal. So that would definitely cook my grits. And I'm not even Pontius Pilate. Pilate said to them, you take him and judge him according to your law. You know, why are you bothering me with this? Surely this guy is an offender of your law and you can handle it. You take care of it. And therefore the Jews said to him, it is not lawful for us to put anyone to death, which was a true statement, but not totally honest, was it? Obviously, since there were governors, I think since AD 2 in Jerusalem, the right to the death penalty had been taken from the Jews. Did they follow it? Did they follow that law? No. Stephen is martyred in Jerusalem. And there is no Roman Inquisition or involvement. Where are the Romans and what are they doing? How about, you want to talk about authority and power that the Jews have over Pontius Pilate? When we talk about the resurrection and the guard that stood out in front of the tomb, none of them suffered the death penalty for the offense of letting a body go missing. The Jews had the power to secure them with Pilate. They said it themselves. Don't worry about it. We'll secure you. Tell everybody the disciples stole his body and we'll secure you with Pilate. So clearly we see who has the upper hand in this relationship. And we already talked about that. Pilate lost as governor from the beginning. He was outplayed and he was now in this political game that was over his head. I don't think he was a soldier and not made for the politics of the day. And so he was definitely had the underhand when it came to this. And we can see why this ends up going the way that it does. I think this is important as we see this develop, that you understand what's going on with Pilate and why is he such a weak leader. And it's because he's failed too many times with Rome and he's tiptoeing on glass, trying to maintain his position. In John 18:32, it says that the saying of Jesus might be fulfilled, which was spoken, signifying by what death he would die. So the Jews don't want to put their hands on Jesus' death. They want to get it away from them. They don't want the stigma of making a martyr because Jesus is popular with the people. Not everybody wants Jesus crucified. Many hold him and herald him as Messiah. We saw that just 4 days before. So they said, let's not lay our hands on him or attempt to do anything until after Passover, lest we cause a riot amongst the people. You see, they're concerned about the same thing. This will get you in trouble with Rome. It's something you see in the Gospels and in Acts. Do not cause an uprising or Rome will be involved and whoever's guilty is going to pay a high price. It's your life that you'll lose. And so none of them want this to cause an uprising. And so because they want Jesus to be killed by Pontius Pilate and they're forcing that issue on Pontius Pilate, hey, follow your rules. Only you can do the death penalty. Jesus's prophecy is being fulfilled. And even without Jesus' manipulation, that's what I just marvel at, the magnitude of God, that, you know, all of these prophecies of the Old Testament that detail his life, death, resurrection, ascension, they were all done without man-made manipulation. This is not a man-built religion. This is a God sent mission of deliverance for humanity. And it just rings true with every detail. Because even in this detail right here, it's the Jews that are pressing that Pontius Pilate kill him. But that fulfills what Jesus prophesied. He said to his disciples, I'm going to be turned over and betrayed into the hands of sinners. And crucified, scourged and crucified. He even throws scourging in there. Crucified. The third day I will rise again. And that kind of detail over how he's going to die, who's going to kill him, was all being played out right here. And John is showing you how fragile it was, how it could have been the Jews. Pontius Pilate doesn't even want to do it. And yet it happens. It's amazing. Luke 23 verse 2 continues the account. They began to accuse him, saying, "We found this fellow perverting the nation, that is, misleading the nation away from following Rome. He's a rebel. He's a rebel rouser. He's an upriser. We are trying to stop him from doing terrible things. Perverting the nation. Forbidding to pay taxes to Caesar." Really? And we've already studied that. Jesus had a brilliant answer. Should we pay taxes to Caesar or not? Give me a coin. Holds up a denarius. Whose inscription's on this coin? Caesar's. Then give to Caesar what is Caesar's. And give to God what is God's. Who's made in the image of God? You. You give him you. You give your money to the government. And stop complaining. God, your provider. He'll take care of you. I was talking to myself, just in case you didn't know. Okay, saying that he himself is Christ, a king. So three accusations here in their statement that Luke gives us that they're bringing to Pontius Pilate, all of them having to do with government, all of them having to do with Roman oversight. You don't want a riot. You don't want a troublemaker. This guy's a troublemaker, a riot causer. You don't want someone forbidding people to pay their taxes. That's another troublesome thing. You get in trouble if you do that. And you don't want someone declaring themselves to be king without Caesar's permission. And so these three accusations they bring to Pontius Pilate. Now, there's quite a conundrum here, isn't there? Because you're looking at facts. You're trying to see if these things are true. And Jesus does not look like any of this, does he? That's where we pick up in verse 11 of our chapter. Matthew 27. Now Jesus stood before the governor. And the governor asked him, saying, "Are you the king of the Jews?" And Jesus said to him, "It is as you say." Now, you know, when I think this through in my mind, you got this mob and they brought Jesus bound and he's been manhandled all night long. He's got bruises on his face. He's been, remember they blindfolded him. They open hand slapped him. It wasn't gentle. Some fists. He's been spit on. He's sweat great drops of blood out in the garden, as it were. And so he's had a rough night. He doesn't look very kingly. He has no army. He has no supporters. There's nobody standing there with Jesus that's for him. Everyone there is against him, wants to see him crucified. This doesn't match up. How about the fact that the Jews are bringing a man saying he says he's the king of the Jews? If that were true, you would hide him. You wouldn't bring him to me. Pontius Pilate knows where he stands with the Jewish people. They're not friends. They're reluctant followers of a bludgeoning law that they wish would go away. In fact, they were all crying out for Messiah. They were all praying for Messiah. If this guy were anything close to Messiah, they wouldn't be bringing him to me. It wouldn't be this easy of a hunt. Handing me Messiah, it doesn't pass the smell test. Any good judge is standing there going, this guy looks abused. If you're not okay, give me a signal. You know, danger, I'm held against my will. It's as you say. I'm king. I mean, he's got to be thinking that. There's like 1,000 guys standing around already. Like, oh, tell him who you are, you know. Jesus is peaceful. He's serene. He's not begging for his life. He's not matching the scenario that's being given.
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0: Are you looking for a book that clearly explains the differences between Mormonism and Christianity? Well, if so, Mormonism 101 by Mormonism Research Ministries Bill McKeever and Eric Johnson may be what you're looking for. Mormonism 101 is a great overview of the teachings of the Church of Jesus Christ of Latter-day Saints. Pick up your copy at the Utah Christian Research Center, located right there at 579 West Galena Park Place in Draper, Utah. Viewpoint on Mormonism, the program that examines the teachings of the Church of Jesus Christ of Latter-day Saints from a biblical perspective. Viewpoint on Mormonism is sponsored by Mormonism Research Ministry. Since 1979, Mormonism Research Ministry has been dedicated to equipping the body of Christ with answers regarding the Christian faith in a manner that expresses gentleness and respect. And now, we hope you enjoy this repeat broadcast.
1: Hoping you're having a very pleasant Monday. Welcome to this edition of Viewpoint on Mormonism. I'm your host, Bill McKeever, founder and director of Mormonism Research Ministry. With me today is Eric Johnson, my colleague at MRM. Today we are looking at the August 2015 issue of Ensign Magazine. Ensign Magazine is a monthly publication put out by the Church of Jesus Christ of Latter-day Saints. In this issue, there's an article titled, We Believe in Being Humble.
2: When I first saw that headline, I thought that sounds like a self-refuting oxymoron. When you say that you believe in being humble, then it seems like you're not being humble. So I just found irony in that statement.
1: I think you're going to find a lot of irony in this discussion that we're going to have regarding this topic. And certainly humility is an important issue. I don't think as Bible-believing Christians we would deny that. Certainly, there is much in the Bible that speaks against the sin of pride, but there's some things in this very short article, and this article is found entirely on page 10 in the August 2015 issue of Ensign. There's plenty to criticize, but there's plenty to critique, and we're going to do that. But first of all, Eric, I don't want to start with the article itself. I want to start with a pull quote, because in the lower left-hand side of the page, there's a pull quote by Dieter F. Uchtdorf, and it's a pull quote taken from a talk that he gave in General Conference in April of 2015 titled On Being Genuine, and it's just a small section. So why don't you read that?
2: Well, the title of this little article is called The Most Humble Man. When I first saw that, I have to admit, Bill, that I was hoping he wasn't going to talk about Joseph Smith, but I feared that he would. But he's going to talk about Jesus. This is what he says. The greatest, most capable, most accomplished man who ever walked this earth was also the most humble. He performed some of his most impressive service in private moments with only a few observers whom he asked to tell no man what he had done. See Luke 8:56. When someone called him good, he quickly deflected the compliment, insisting that only God is truly good. See Mark 10:17 through 18. Clearly the praise of the world meant nothing to him. And then there's an ellipsis and it says, we would do well to follow the example of our master.
1: Now, I don't think any of us would argue that certainly we all would do well to follow the example of Jesus. But in this short statement, let me just point out some things that I saw. First of all, when he talks about his impressive service in private moments, yes, Jesus did do a lot of things privately, but he did a lot of things in public. The feeding of the 5,000, for instance, was not a private matter. And certainly there were a lot of things that he did out in the public. So to try to give the impression that his most impressive service was in private moments with only a few observers, and when he tells someone to tell no man, such as the healing of the lepers, I think there's more to the story than what Dieter Uchtdorf may think, especially when he talks about the story of the rich young ruler that comes to Jesus in Mark chapter 10, where he says the rich young ruler said that he was good. Good master, he quickly deflected the compliment, insisting that only God is truly good. Reading this little pull quote, I can only assume that maybe Dieter Uchtdorf misunderstood why Jesus said that to this rich young ruler. It wasn't because Jesus was saying he wasn't good because he's not God. That's certainly not what Jesus was implying.
2: Not at all.
1: He was merely trying to show that this rich young ruler, who didn't recognize him as being God, gave him that title And Jesus was correcting him and saying that, look, if you don't think that I'm God, you have no right to really call me good, because only God is good.
2: And that's where context comes in that passage and all through the Gospels, because Jesus is always pointing to himself as being somebody more than just a normal human being, that he was God in the flesh.
1: Absolutely. For instance, when he says, if you do not believe that I am he, you will die in your sins.
2: Right.
1: Now, when he goes on, when Dieter F. Uchtdorf goes on to say, clearly the praise of the world meant nothing to him, I would even question that statement, because I think it is important, because Jesus also made it very clear that if you don't honor him like you honor the Father, you are in error.
2: Jesus had every opportunity to correct Thomas in John chapter 20, verse 28, when Thomas called him my Lord and my God when he saw him for the first time after he would not believe. A week later, he believes, my Lord and my God. In the next verse, Jesus should have said, I can't believe you're calling me God. No, he commends Thomas and says, blessed are you, Thomas, because you've seen and believed. So Jesus, if this is true of what Uchtdorf is saying, he had lost a great opportunity to correct that kind of thinking.
1: And I'm sorry that they only put this little small pull quote, but remember, most people are probably not going to read Uchtdorf's entire talk that he gave in General Conference. And so you have this little tiny section. And if Uchtdorf meant to include more ideas to bolster what he's trying to get across here, he should have done it, or at least the editor of the Ensign magazine putting this together should have done it for him, because I think it gives the appearance that Uchtdorf is missing a lot of important aspects of the verses that he is citing in this little tiny section. But let's look at the article itself. It's We Believe in Being Humble. And then there's a pull quote by Ezra Taft Benson, who was the 13th president of the Mormon Church. And this is what it says. The proud stand more in fear of men's judgment than of God's judgment. What will men think of me weighs heavier than what will God think of me. Now, I understand what Ezra Taft Benson is saying here. Hoping that God thinks well of us is certainly something all of us hope for as a religious people. But here's the problem. In Mormonism, how do you know, or how do you get the impression that God is thinking well of you? Isn't it based on how you're performing?
2: Oh, yeah.
1: It has everything to do with what you, as a Latter-day Saint, are doing right now. And of course, when you understand, if you as a Latter-day Saint believe that your God is all holy, then wouldn't you also think that there's probably going to be a lot of areas in your life where God is probably not pleased with you, unless, of course, your holiness has filtered into every area of your life, which amazingly is something that Spencer Kimball said in The Miracle of Forgiveness when it came to repentance. It has to affect every area of your life, which, of course, we've never found a Mormon who qualifies in that area. So if a Mormon is wanting to know if God thinks well of them, what do you think the proper answer would be for most Latter-day Saints who really examine their hearts and examine their lives? Do they really think or have an assurance that God is completely pleased with them?
2: Well, and how does a Latter-day Saint know that God thinks well of them? It's what they do for what the church says they're supposed to do. And so their bishop, their immediate leaders are the ones who, and certainly the leaders at General Conference, will let them know what is expected of them. And pretty much you can figure out how you're doing.
1: Wouldn't you agree that a lot of Mormons probably judge their righteousness based on their ability to get a temple recommend?
2: Oh, absolutely.
1: I've heard this several times from Mormons. Well, I have a temple recommend, as if that means everything is okay. Really, all it means is, folks, is that that individual fooled the person who was giving the interview. Because I wouldn't even think that if a Mormon was totally honest in their interview with their stake president or bishop, that they probably would not qualify in many cases.
2: Let me read the first paragraph. I think there's some things in here we can talk about. It starts off this way. When we become members of the Church of Jesus Christ, we covenant to always remember him, take his name upon us, and keep his commandments. And they're getting that from Doctrine and Covenants, section 20, verse 77. Any sin prevents us from keeping this covenant, but there's one sin above all others that we need to avoid because it leads to so many others: pride.
1: Here's how I would respond to that first paragraph. If the responsibility of the Latter-day Saint is to keep all of the commandments, and that's certainly what this article is implying. It certainly is, because it says that we take his name upon us and keep his commandments. Any sin prevents us from keeping this covenant.
2: Now, you had mentioned the miracle of forgiveness. Just to lay out all the sins that he could think of, Spencer Kimball puts a list of 85 or 90 different items together and then says, if I forgot to mention anything, don't forget, go back and figure out what you're doing wrong. And he said, breaking any of those, he would say the same thing that DNC 2077 is saying, that any sin would keep you from attaining exaltation, that perfection was an achievable goal.
1: Now, I don't want to appear as being nitpicky, but when this article tries to point out the sin of pride, and certainly pride is a bad sin, and I would agree that pride leads to many other sins, but if it's one sin that disqualifies you from keeping the covenant, what does it really matter if it's pride or anything else?
2: Right.
1: See, that's my point here. Yeah, I'm agreeing. Pride is a problematic sin. One of the reasons why I find pride to be so troublesome is many times those of us who have this sin, and we all do, we don't think we do. Or at least we don't think we do in certain areas. We may admit that we have it in some areas, but maybe not in all areas. And pride is an ugly sin because it permeates like tentacles into all areas of our life, to the point where many times we don't even realize that it's pride that's allowing us to think a certain way or even act a certain way.
2: And I think the first word that comes out of a person's mouth when pride is evident is the pronoun I. It's always about starting with me, I, and that's not the way that the Bible intends for us to have a relationship with God. It always should start with he and not I.
1: That's an excellent point, because if you were to ask most Latter-day Saints why they think they might be qualified for the celestial kingdom, if they even do, and many of them don't, but if they were to think that they are qualified for the celestial kingdom and you asked them why, I will guarantee you, folks, the first word, as Eric has said, that will come out of their mouth is I. I did this or I did that. I know, because I've had that experience with Latter-day Saints. And you're right also, Eric, rarely do I ever hear them start the sentence off with he, or because of what he did for me. And of course, as an evangelical Christian, if you ask me that question, why do I feel that I am quote-unquote qualified to be in the presence of God after I die? It's because of what he did for me, not what I did for myself.
0: 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If you would like more information regarding Mormonism Research Ministry, we encourage you to visit our website at www.mrm.org, where you can request our free newsletter, Mormonism Researched. 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
2: Pop star Olivia Rodrigo has joined forces with billionaire philanthropist Melinda French Gates to raise a staggering $20 million for organizations advancing abortion and so-called reproductive rights, aka abortion. Rodrigo's Daisy Chain Fields Festival initially raised $10 million. Gates matched it, bringing the total to $20 million. Among the beneficiaries are Planned Parenthood, the Center for Reproductive Rights, and other organizations openly advocating for abortion. Think about it. $20 million celebrated as an investment to women and girls, yet it's being raised to kill unborn children in the womb.
1: Your support of Life Issues Institute provides pro-life research and education. 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
1: It's time for another edition of Brad Huddleston's TechWise. Here's Brad.
2: Has social media left you lonely? CNBC reported on a Cigna survey that revealed that 3 out of 5 adults report feeling lonely sometimes or always. 73% of workers aged 18 to 22 reported sometimes or always feeling lonely. That's up from 69% from the previous year. The study states there is a greater feeling of loneliness among people who use social media more frequently. The biblical concept of human social interaction is called koinonia, a Greek New Testament word that means deep Christian fellowship. Acts 2 verse 46 provides a description. Every day they continued to meet together in the temple courts. They broke bread in their homes and ate together with glad and sincere hearts. Notice the verse says continued to meet together and in their homes and ate together. It's okay to chat online some, but for those seeking emotional, mental, and spiritual fulfillment, social media will always fail you. No matter how many virtual friends surround you, you will be lonely. God has provided a family for you, if you want it. It's called the church. Not a virtual place, but a real place with real people in the same room. Faces, not Facebook.
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4: Welcome to Breakpoint, a daily look at an ever-changing culture through the lens of unchanging truth. For the Colson Center, I'm John Stone Street. Labor Day is, for most Americans, about cookouts, a long weekend, saying farewell to the summer. For Christians, however, it can also be an opportunity to honor the uniqueness of human beings and add context to the meaning of our work. The very first Labor Day parade took place in 1882. It was really the brainchild of unionist and socialist. It brought attention to unsafe working conditions, long working hours, child labor, and other issues emerging from the Industrial Revolution. In 1894, the U.S. Congress passed an act making the first Monday of September an official holiday. Labor Day is about acknowledging the rights of workers. Christians can agree with Samuel Gompers, the first president of the American Federation of Labor, when he stated that laborers are more than mere producing machines. In a cultural moment like ours, where people feel so disconnected from the productivity of their work, in the midst of what is a larger crisis of meaning across our culture, there's more that can be said about the importance of human labor. Our labor ultimately finds meaning in the fact that God first labored as he created the world and human beings. Adam and Eve were tasked by God with the job of cultivating and caring for the earth. Thus, our work derives dignity as we reflect the work of our Creator. Put differently, work's a mark of human exceptionalism. We don't merely toil, we work. And the difference carries significant biblical implications. The best human technologies are those that reduce the toil that has corrupted human work since the fall. Our best inventions restore, but they do not replace the dignity that God intended only for humans in their work. Though marred by sin, work remains a good and noble part of who we are and can serve God's redemptive purposes. In fact, much of modern history involves Christians embracing a vision of human work, not reduced to drudgery, but inspired by the redemptive possibilities of blessing others across economic and class lines. The emphasis on the dignity of human work is increasingly important today as we encounter artificial intelligence. It's tempting to either elevate AI in word or in deed to the status of image bearers or to reduce image bearers to the status of AI. We're all growing far too comfortable with humanizing AI, such as talking to our preferred chatbot as if it's a real person and a friend, and we already devalue humans based on what they can or cannot produce for us. As Psalm 135 teaches very clearly, we will see ourselves in the image of whatever it is that we worship. So to maintain the meaning that's inherent to human work, we have to be clear on the purposes of technology, especially as it becomes more and more impressive. Technologies can help humans, they can heal humans, they can enhance humans, and they can even replace humans. The first two purposes are legitimate uses that can serve human exceptionalism, but attempts to enhance and replace humans are today driven by committed purveyors of transhumanism and posthumanism. We will need incredible discernment if we're going to navigate between these radically different potential uses of technology, especially when it comes to artificial intelligence. The leisure we will enjoy on Labor Day is also a notion that has massive philosophical and theological meaning. It's a break from what Joseph Piper called a culture of quote-unquote total work. When we work, we mimic and image God. And when we rest, we also mimic and image God. At its best, AI can only mimic and image us, and it cannot rest. For the Colson Center, I'm John Stone Street with Breakpoint. Today's Breakpoint was co-authored with Andrew Carrico. And for more resources or to share this commentary with more people, go to ColsonCenter.org/radio.
5: Aloha, this is Terry Boskra. It's been a long time since I've been doing these commentaries for about 38 years over several outlets. I will continue to do them as long as I can. On one of my meetings in 1971 with evangelical leaders in Washington, D.C., I sat at the lunch table with Harold Lindzel, who at that time was editor of Christianity Today. He took special note of my place name, and he said, "Hawaii? I noticed you are from Hawaii, and a liberal abortion law was passed there on March 13, 1970, and that was last year." I asked him, "Yes, I was familiar with it, and I had written a commentary about it, and I would like to publish that in your magazine, in Christianity Today." He said, "Well, Terry, send it to me." And later on, of course, on his request, that later became my book. Then he asked me, would I do a favor for him? And I'd go to a radio talk show of Marlon Meadow on my way home back to Hawaii and make a stop in Dallas. Well, you make a stop in Dallas, I was quite sure. He said, "I can get you on that show if you will do it, Terry." In those days, airline reservations were easy to change, and Harold put me on the phone with Marlon Meadow, and the deal was done. The next morning, instead of flying to Honolulu from Washington, D.C., I was on a plane to Dallas, and exactly as promised, a man was at the gate in Dallas looking for me, who drove me to the station, and I was ushered into Marlon Meadow's studio, whose show was already in progress. He had announced my coming to the radio audience, and before I was able to take off my coat and sit down, the questions were already coming in, and I was now on a nationwide talk show. He had told this audience I would be there. Here I was. Only 4 days ago, I had left Hawaii to attend a business meeting in Washington, D.C., and had no idea that I would be catapulted into the abortion issue, talking on a nationwide radio audience on a topic I had only just begun to study. It reminded me about the warning in Scripture that if we are to be ambassadors of the King, we must always be ready to give an answer, and the answer should be anchored in the Word of God, a very serious responsibility. Thank God I had been researching the issue of abortion and later got a book published on Harold Linsveld's advice. It became the book Abortion, the Bible, and the Church, which is now out of print. It was published in 1976. Here I was, sitting on a talk show that was aired for 3 hours nationwide. It was live. Call-in show. After 3 hours, I sat down and chatted with Marlon Meadow, and I learned that we had just been on 1,300 affiliate stations. Seeing Marlon Meadow handle these calls with great skill and amazing courtesy, I knew I was sitting next to a real pro in radio talk. What I learned was it takes many years to build a reputation in talk radio, and it takes a lot of skill that is not built overnight. Marlon Meadow died at age 70 in 2004. He made a major difference and was a pioneer in talk radio in the U.S. I am Terry Boskra, and that is the way I see it.
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7: PJI is asking the U.S. Supreme Court to hear the case of our client, Sherry Detweiler. She was fired from an Oregon medical center after seeking a religious accommodation from nasal swab testing. Now, the Ninth Circuit ruled that her stated objections were too secular to support her religious discrimination claim. Well, PJI's petition points to conflicting federal court decisions over how employees must explain their religious beliefs to receive protections under Title VII. PJI is asking the Supreme Court to establish a clear standard protecting religious employees nationwide.
6: PJI provides legal representation without charge. 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

0: Aloha. Welcome to A Chosen Generation with Daryl Skinner, pastor of Calvary Chapel, Pearl Harbor. In Paul's letter to the Romans, he rejoices in the gospel of Jesus Christ, saying, "For I am not ashamed of the gospel of Christ, for it is the power of God to salvation for everyone who believes." We'll dive deep in the wonders of God's amazing mercy and grace as Pastor Daryl Skinner teaches from the book of Romans, next on A Chosen Generation.
1: Alrighty, let's get into the book of Romans, chapter 16. I'd like to talk to you today about religion versus relationship. Paul the Apostle was such a relational guy. He concludes his incredible book of Romans with just a real personal touch in the people that have blessed him throughout his life. And I could look at throughout the years and so many people who have served the Lord with my wife and I. What a great team of people we've always had that I've had the opportunity to work with, from going way back to 1984 when I became a pastor, assistant pastor, that is, associate pastor at Calvary Chapel, West Covina. What a great team of people had the opportunity to work with there, with Pastor Roy Reese and his team. Then going to Honolulu in 1988, working with Pastor Bill Stonebreaker and his team of staff and so forth, and starting our own church in 1994, and seeing all the great people that have been involved in ministry. And it is truly about relationships. First relationship is foremost is our relationship with our Heavenly Father and our Lord Jesus Christ, and allowing Him to guide our hearts together as one in the spirit of love and grace and tender mercies. And then, of course, it's that work of fellowship, of a labor of love amongst the brethren and everyone in the body of Christ. So many men and women serving the Lord, doing a great job. It's about relationships. Religion is deadening. Religion is freezing. Religion is something that you just get stuck in traditions, and you have no vision, and you're just not moving forward in great ways. And it just this is where so many denominations, not all of them, I'm just saying some denominations, they get stuck in their traditions, and they're not moving forward in evangelism. They're not moving forward in missions any longer. They're not moving forward in going through the entire Bible, the Word of God. We want to be the kind of church that is always excited about the Lord, enthusiastic about the Lord, inspired by the Lord, and working for the kingdom of God. Amen. Now, when we look at the book of Romans, as we're concluding this chapter 16, the last chapter of the book of Romans, we're concluding the book, let us just review quickly how the book has established itself as Paul the Apostle wrote it for our hearts. There are three sections in the book of Romans. Section number one is chapters 1 through 8. It deals with doctrine, the doctrine of sin, the doctrine of salvation, and the doctrine of sanctification. Three S's: sin, salvation, and sanctification. This deals with our faith, having sound doctrine in our faith. Yes, we are all sinners. All have fallen short of the glory of God. Yes, anyone who gives their heart to Christ can be saved. And then we go into the process of sanctification, which is the working of the Holy Spirit in the believer's life. As we study the Word of God, we're being changed from the world to Christ in the image of God. Amen? We want to get all the immoralities out of us. We want to get all the good moral values of God into us and follow the life of Christ and the power of the Holy Spirit. In second section of Romans is this. We have chapters 9 through 11. That is known as a dispensational section, dealing with the God's sovereignty with the nation of Israel. God is not done with the nation of Israel. He's not done with the Jewish people. Jews have been saved, are being saved still, but not at a very great rate. And God's going to pour out His Spirit tremendously upon the nation of Israel in what's known as the 7 years of the Great Tribulation. That's Revelation chapter 6 through 19. His Spirit will be poured upon 144,000 Jews from 12,000 from each tribe of Israel. And they're going to be anointed by God, and they're going to come to salvation. They're going to be anointed by God. They're going to be preaching the gospel of the Lord Jesus Christ. And many, many, many Jews are going to get saved. It talks about Romans chapter 9, chapter 10, chapter 11. In fact, right now you're seeing the miracle of God as Israel's been established as a nation. Once again, May 14th, 1948, they got the Jerusalem in 1967, the Six-Day War. And now they started off as 800,000 people as a nation. Now they're up to 9.5 million people as a great nation. And God's still drawing more Jews back to the land of Israel, because God's going to deal with them once again and fulfill the parable of the fig tree. Now, as we look to the Word of God, we find the third aspect of the book of Romans. It's known as the dutiful section, which we're in right now. We will conclude this book. We have chapters 1 to 8, the doctrine, chapters 9 to 11, the dispensation, God's sovereignty over Israel, Now we have the dutiful, which deals with our Christian service in the body of Christ and to the world. And this is a beautiful, beautiful section of the Word of God as He teaches us how to love one another and to bless one another, to serve one another, to honor one another, and to weep with those who weep, to rejoice with those who rejoice, and so on and so forth. Be a part of each other's lives. It's great. I love it. Now, when we look to chapter 16 itself, we can divide it into three steps. Step number one, it's building strong relationships. Step number one in building strong relationships is this. We have greetings and blessings. Get to know one another, folks, when you come to church. Greet one another. And then, Lord, how can I bless this brother or sister in Christ? Don't always look for how can I get blessed. How can I bless others? As you bless others, you'll find yourself getting multiple blessings because that's just how God works. Amen. So you want to greet people. You want to bless people. That's verses 1 to 16. That's step number one in building strong relationships. Step number two is going to be found in verses 17 to 23. It talks about protection and promise. God is going to protect His church with sound biblical doctrine. We'll talk about that in a moment. And then He's going to give us His precious promises that are absolutely sure forever and ever and ever. Isn't it beautiful? No, God will not go back on those promises. He's not going to say, oh, I'm going to change my mind. No, our God is good all the time. Amen. And the third step of this building strong relationships is going to be leaving a legacy of Jesus Christ to all, verses 24 to 27. As we carry on in our life as a Christian, one day God may take us home, or we go up in the rapture of the church. We always want to leave a legacy of Christ behind us. We want to produce that fruit that's 30, 60, and 100-fold. We want to make sure that we're loving God with all of our heart, our mind, our soul, our strength. We want to make sure that we're loving our neighbor as ourselves. We want to make sure that we're producing the fruit of the Holy Spirit, which is love, joy, peace, meekness, temperance, faithfulness, gentleness, and self-control. This is the work of the Christian life. We want good works that glorify our Father, which is in heaven. We want to be soul winners. Jesus is the Savior. He died to save souls. We must get the gospel message out, first and foremost, that everybody needs to get saved. Everybody is a sinner. Everybody needs to get saved. You need to come to Christ and be born again of the Holy Spirit. You must be born again of the Holy Spirit. Make sure we're sharing that direct message, because that's the message of our Lord and Savior, Jesus. Amen? Amen. Now listen, let's keep moving on. Let's get to the first section of greetings and blessings that Paul has in this last chapter of the book of Romans. He's just going to be talking about a variety of people and extolling their virtues, if you will, and the legacy they've left him in his life, and as he's left one in their life also. I think each and every one of us can say, I want to leave a legacy to my children, to my grandchildren, of God's love and God's peace and God's joy. And we want to minister the Holy Spirit to their hearts through the Word of God. We must make a bold stand always against the culture and stand tall for Christ as born-again believers. We find ourselves next. Let's start off in verse 1 of chapter 16. It says the following. He says, I commend to you Phoebe, our sister. Number one, he sees a commendation to this lady, Phoebe. She's a beautiful woman in Christ, and he wants to bless her in her service of the Lord. He calls her our sister. Everybody is a brother and sister in Christ, especially if you're single and you're dating, if you will. We call that fellowshipping, of course. We call it fellowshipping. Always remember, she's your sister in Christ until you get married. Then she's your wife. He's your brother in Christ until you get married. Then he's your husband. So you don't mess around with your brother or sister, right, in Christ. Mess around, you know what I'm talking about? I think you got the message. You keep everything pure and moral, and then when it's time to get married, you go down the altar and you say the big I do's, and then you go off and have your honeymoon and enjoy being fruitful and multiplying. That's what it's all about, my friends. So let's keep it straight. Phoebe is our sister who is a servant of the church in Cenchrea. We also notice it's a commendation for this beautiful sister in Christ. And he recognized her as a servant. He's applauding her. She's a servant. She's there to serve. She loves to serve. She loves to help out. She's not a taker. She's a giver. Isn't that cool? So many women in the church do so many great things, ladies. You really do mighty and wonderful things in the body of Christ. And we applaud you always. It's not a man's world in the church. It is a unified body of Christ, all of us together in one spirit, one Lord Jesus Christ, serving one another by one faith because we love each other and we're brothers and sisters in Christ. So keep up the good work, my friends. Then we find, he says, he's a servant of the church in Cenchrea, that you may receive her in the Lord in a manner worthy of the saints. Now there's this sister so dear to me, you can trust her in anything. As she comes to you, she's worthy to be trusted. She's a loyal servant. She loves the Lord Jesus, and you can trust her. as a great reference, if you will, of her life to other believers, and to assist her in whatever business she has need of you. I see this as Phoebe is a very industrious type of individual. Whatever business, she's not a slacker, she's not a time waster. She has a vision as God's given it to her, and she's going to fulfill that work of the kingdom as God calls her to ministry. She's a servant, she's a sister, she gets commendations from Paul as a great reference, and now she's also about her father's business. I think that's a great attitude and heart. God wants us to be productive. God wants us to be ones that accomplish things. He wants us to be creative, innovative. As believers in Jesus Christ, we should be leading the world in all things, and thus we lead in Christ, and so he receives the glory, the honor, and the praise. So this is their great attributes or characteristics we find regarding this dear sister Phoebe. She help her in whatever business she has need of you, for indeed she has been a helper of many, and of myself also. She's a helper of many people in the body of Christ. She wants to bless the entire body of Christ. She's a helper of many, including myself also. Beautiful commendations, recommendations of Phoebe, this dear sister. We have a Phoebe in our own church body. She was a principal of our school for 24 years, did a phenomenal job, started it from scratch, if you will, and tied it all together with all the teachers and the staff and the curriculum and all the things that she had done. She's done a phenomenal job here. She was involved in our children's ministry way back when with her husband, George. Always involved in the Awana ministries for kids. Loves to teach and train young ones in the Lord and also to reach people for Christ through the children, through the children, to the parents, and to the families. And she's still doing a great, great, wonderful job. So keep going, Phoebe, keep going. She's now retired and handed the baton over to James, our principal. He just had his first year, did a phenomenal job also, and I'm very excited to see what God has for the ensuing years for both lives, and what a treat it is to know each and every one. We get to verse 3. We get to some more people here. He says, "Greet Priscilla and Aquila, my fellow workers in Christ Jesus." Again, we have this compliment of Priscilla and Aquila. They're fellow workers. They're not fellow slackers. It's a labor of love for these folks. They love to go to work for God. I love to see the many people here that come out to our church and are involved in the ministry of the church, from children's ministry to the Awana ministry to the ushers ministry to the sound ministry to the projection ministry to the internet ministry to the hospitality ministry to the Kukua ministry, which serves meals to a lot of folks each and every week, twice a month rather, and also just so many servants of the Lord, the ushers, the greeters, the new believers table and so forth. It's a marvelous thing to watch so many people involved in our church. Whenever we have a big event, like a Vacation Bible School that's coming up here soon, we've got 225 kids coming out. We've got a waiting list on that. We're trying to figure that one out, how we get more in, if possible. And then we have over 100 helpers for this one-week Vacation Bible School to bless the little children's lives. And it's a marvelous thing. And the same thing in the Awana ministry. We've got about 140 kids, 130 kids that come out on Sunday nights. And for the Awana ministry, we've got just a large group of helpers and workers in that particular ministry. Then we have, of course, we got missions fields, missions outreaches, we got basketball outreaches. We've got all kinds of ministries. There's prayer groups going on, moms in prayer and so forth. There's the women's ministry, the men's ministry. I mean, one ministry after another, after another, after another. And I can't take credit for any of it, folks. It's you folks. It's God calling you in the ministry. It's God calling your lives to serve him, to honor him, to bless his holy name. And what I love to see is this, the enthusiasm, the excitement, the inspiration.

in Christ Jesus. They don't work for money. They work in Christ Jesus, right? They want to glorify the Lord. I love it. Who risked their own life, their own necks for my life. These people were sacrificial workers. They had sacrificial love. They risked their own necks for my life, to whom not only I give thanks, but also all the churches of the Gentiles. He then says, likewise, greet the house that is in their house. Greet my beloved Epaphroditus, who is the first fruits of Achaia to Christ. So this person probably saved in Christ and doing a fruitful work in Christ there in Achaia. And then we have also, they had the Priscilla and Aquila had a home fellowship going on, a home church happening. And what a blessing it was to see that happen. I know for my wife and I, for many years, we had a home church, or rather a home fellowship going on in our home as young believers. I was, at the time, I got saved at 21. I think it was at 23, close to 24, that we started a home fellowship in our own home. And I was just learning the Word of God, but I was just always zealous, probably more zealous without knowledge than anything. But I was zealous to teach the Word of God, to minister the Word of God. So we'd just take a book of the Bible and had a couple of good commentaries and read through them and then began teaching the Word of God in a home fellowship. And of course, it's a great time of fellowship, getting to know each other. Relationships are built. We're talking, chatting, we're asking questions, we're learning from each other, and we're praying for one another. It's a neat time. I love the home fellowships. Did it for years and years and years. Monday nights. We're always spiritually attacked on Mondays, by the way, on Mondays. It's like we're always under spiritual attack. Then came Monday night, and everything just blossomed as the Lord did a work. And my wife has a gift of hospitality from a young age. She's just always been so hospitable and loving with all the people and doing a great work. But we did that for years at Calvary Chapel West Covina where I was fellowshipping in California when I was first saved. Then we moved to Hawaii here, and that was back in 1982, 83. Then we moved to Hawaii in 1988 with Bill Stonebreaker, Calvary Chapel, Honolulu. And we had home fellowship there and did that for a while as I was then hired on as an assistant pastor to Pastor Bill. We did a lot of great things together, thoroughly enjoyed him and his wife, Danita. And we just had a fun time together in ministry. Then he encouraged me to start a church in Pearl City, Hawaii, because at one time there was a Calvary there and it fell apart. And so I said, okay, my guy that was doing the worship with me in the home fellowship, you want to go fishing in Pearl City? He says, yeah, why not? We live far away, but we'll go anyway. he was a go-getter, too. So we went there, and we started with five people in the home. Thing grew to about 50, 70 people. They said, let's start a church. And that's how Calvary Chapel, Pearl City, which then became Pearl Harbor, was birthed. Because we ended up getting a building down in Pearl Harbor area, across from the Navy base, Pearl Harbor Naval Base, and then the Hickam Air Base. And we started the church there at a place called Moalua Shopping Center. And it's been a blessing ever since. We were there 10 years. Then we found this property up here. We were kicked out of that area by the Navy. They wanted the property back. It was under a leasehold in the shopping center. And long story short, we found this property, built this church, got the gym, got the school going, got the church going, got the gymnasium built and so forth. And, you know, God is in it, folks. God is in it. He's doing a tremendous thing. Let's just keep cooking for God. Let's keep moving for God. Let's keep, as I say, let's go for God. Amen. So this is Priscilla and Aquila. They're wonderful servants of the Lord. God used them tremendously. They even risked their lives for Paul's neck and so forth. They're very instructive in the Word of God. They took Apollos aside, says the book of Acts chapter 18, took him aside and taught him the right ways of the Lord, because all he knew was up to John's baptism. He didn't know the rest of the gospel, but he was trying to preach the scriptures to Jews to get them to understand the Messiah is coming. And they said, no, the Messiah has already came, and he's fulfilled the scriptures, and now this is the rest of the story. And now he was able to be empowered by the Holy Spirit through the rest of the gospel message and really preach tremendously as a born-again believer in Jesus Christ. What a great story it is in Acts 18, folks. Take a read sometime. We find next, likewise greet the church that is in their house. So he wants to greet all the people there, my beloved Epaphroditus, who is the first verse of the Achaia to Christ. We find ourselves next in verse 6. He says, hey, I want you to greet Mary. I remember Mary, she was great. She labored much for us. This particular Mary labored much for them. There's several Marys in the Bible. This is a particular Mary that was laboring much for the apostles. Again, it has to always be, folks, a labor of love. You don't labor because you have to labor. You labor because you want to labor. You want to serve. You want to bless the heart of Jesus
and you want to bless the hearts

0: of others. Now, let me say this much. As you step out by faith and you do this, I want you to know there's times where people will rub you the wrong way. They may not like who you are. They may not like your personality. They may get jealous of your love for Jesus. There's sinners being turned into saints in the body of Christ. But don't let them stop you from your calling. Sometimes people, there's one person that's getting on their case or saying something to them, and they just want to quit, or they do quit, and they don't get involved anymore. Don't let anybody control your life that way. How do you know that person wasn't set by the devil himself to stop you from ministry? See, if God's called you, you're never going to quit. You're going to keep marching forward no matter what. So you're not perfect. We all know you're not perfect. I'm not perfect, but none of us is perfect. But we do our best. I like what Pastor Roll told me many, many years ago as a pastor. I taught the word of God. I said, Roll, I don't think that was a good message. I think I really messed up. He goes, hey, Daryl, remember this. Do your best and commit the rest. Commit the rest to God. Just give it your best shot. And I love what it says in Timothy. Paul wrote to Timothy, be strong in the grace of our Lord and Savior Jesus Christ. Be strong in his grace, all pastors and teachers. Be strong in his grace. You're not going to hit it out of the park every single time. You know, there's going to be times you're going to feel like a failure. You're going to feel like, you know, the voice of the devil is ringing heavy in your ears saying, you're just a loser. Just quit already. Just be done with it. Just give it up. Look, there's not that many people coming. Just quit already. No. Keep preaching the gospel. Acts chapter 2 is your blueprint. They studied the apostle doctrine. They were in fellowship. They were in prayer. They shared with one another. They worshiped the King of Kings, the Lord of Lords. And then the Bible says, this is the key, at the end of chapter 2, and God added to the church daily such as should be saved. But to get that such as should be saved is you've got to also, at the end of all your messages, my friends, all your messages, give an invitation. An invitation to salvation in Jesus Christ. Jesus died on the cross to save us. He has saved us. Let's declare that same message that all can be saved in Jesus Christ. Amen? This is what our calling is. We must continue the calling of Christ for salvation. If you confess with your mouth the Lord Jesus, believe in your heart that God has raised him from the dead, you shall be saved. For with the heart one believes in righteousness, with the mouth confession is made to salvation. All who call upon the name of the Lord shall be what? Saved. But we have to give them the opportunity to call upon the Lord. Always give them the invitation. If it's at a funeral, give an invitation. If you're at a wedding, if they so desire, there's times I have couples say, I want you to give an invitation. So be it, I'll do it. I don't want to take away from the wedding by any means. Try to blend it all together, if you will. But anyway, if they ask for that, I'll do it. And if you're in counseling and you're not sure, is the person saying right? Just give them the invitation right then and there. At the end of your study, on a Sunday morning, on a Sunday night, or Wednesday night, whatever it might be, whatever study might be, always give an invitation because you don't know who God's bringing in across your path to get saved. And there's sometimes people who've been sitting in a pew for a long time, and they're just pew warmers. They're just religious people, but they've never been born again and empowered by the Holy Spirit. Declare salvation, and you never know what God is going to do. God adds to the church daily such as should be saved, as we are faithful to preach the word of God, preaching the cross of Christ. The cross of Christ is the power of God unto salvation. Amen and amen. Let's go for it, gentlemen and ladies. Let's go for it. Be soul winners and disciples. Mary labored with us also, he says. He says, greet Andronicus and Junia, my countrymen and my fellow prisoners in prison with Paul, who are of note among the apostles, who also were in Christ before me. Greet Amplius, my beloved in the Lord. Again, Paul in his relationship with people, very special. Greet Urbanus, our fellow worker in Christ, and Stachys, my beloved. Greet Apelles, approved in Christ. Greet those who are of the household. Aristobulus, greet Herodian, my countrymen. Greet those who are of the household of Narcissus, who are in the Lord. Greet Tryphena and Tryphosa, who have labored in the Lord. Greet the beloved Persis, who labored much in the Lord. Greet Rufus, chosen of the Lord, and his mother and mine. This is the relationships all the way through, and you have a host of folks being called out here. They're beloved fellow workers. They were chosen. They're laborers, their brothers, their sisters, their saints. And purity unveiled with a holy kiss, which is the kissing of another on the forehead or cheek. So let's keep reading this. Oh, by the way, Rufus is mentioned in Mark's Gospel, chapter 15, verses 20 to 21, where it says, when they had mocked him, They took the purple off him, speaking of Jesus going to the cross, put his own clothes on him, and led him out to crucify him. Then they compelled a certain man, Simon a Cyrenian, the father of Alexander and Rufus, as he was coming out of the country and passing by, to bear his cross. A little bit more to the story about this Simon the Cyrenian who carried the cross of Christ, as Jesus was too weak to do so because he was so beaten, so marred, so brutalized, he couldn't have the strength to carry it. And they placed him upon the cross to die for our sins. Amen.
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0: argument between Moses and Pharaoh is heating up. And in Exodus chapter 7, we got a front row seat. Welcome to Through the Bible. I'm Steve Schwetz, here with our president, Greg Harris, welcoming you aboard the Bible bus. So why don't you find your seat and get comfortable? And while you do, Greg and I are eager to do one of our favorite things, and that's to share a few stories from you, our listening family.
1: That's right. We are going to reach into the metaphorical USA mailbag.
0: Yep.
1: Some of it's digital, so we can't actually reach in and get them. But we have some exciting responses from our listening family that we want to share with you.
0: Yeah, this is Janet, who tells us how she's a phrase that Dr. McGee used and you've brought forward for us, Greg, flinging the seed alongside us. She writes, Dr. McGee's resources are the backbone of much of my teaching. As I work with incarcerated youth, I offer them a Bible bus pass for when they go home. I also spend the first moments in the morning listening to Dr. McGee's broadcast. I'm looking forward to going straight through the Bible with him. I use his set of books for helping to plan my lessons for the kids each week, and it is my pleasure to help put some gas in the tank. God bless you and keep you strong in his service. I'm praying for you.
1: Wow, that is great to hear. I love how our listeners aren't just passive, but they take the teaching, they take the seed, and then they fling it in their own sphere of influence. I love that. Now, Jonathan tells us that Through the Bible is a family affair, and here's what he wrote. I just finished my first 5-year trip on the Bible bus. Congratulations, Jonathan.
0: Yay.
1: Way to go. He continues, my late mother-in-law tried to encourage my wife and I to listen years ago. We thought we were too busy dealing with our young family at that time, but now we individually listen every day. We are supporters of the ministry and have obtained Bible bus passes to hand out to family, friends, and strangers. We pray for you and the ministry of flinging the seed around the world. We wish we had jumped on the Bible bus all those years ago, but we have seats together now and are loving the scenic trip. May God continue to bless this ministry.
0: That's great. And those of you that noticed, both Jonathan and Janet referenced these Bible bus passes.
1: Yes.
0: And these will give them to you for free if you just call us, 1-800-65-BIBLE. It's a 10-pack. They're the size of a business card, so they fit in your wallet. Guys, if you don't like carrying stuff around, just a couple business cards.
1: Yeah.
0: It's an easy giveaway, and you can just share Through the Bible. All you got to do is say, hey, can I share something with you that has meant a lot to me?
1: Yes.
0: And who's going to say no to that?
1: I wouldn't.
0: I know you would, and you're a tough customer. So he would take that, and then he would scan it, and if Greg was not saved, he would listen to Through the Bible.
1: I would.
0: And God in his providence would most likely save Greg.
1: Yes.
0: So if there's a Greg in your life, you can hand him a Bible bus pass. I'd encourage you to do that.
1: Yeah.
0: Honestly, I mean, we're making light of it, but it is a great opportunity to share the ministry of Through the Bible. We don't do any paid advertising, and we're relying on you to spread the word.
1: Yeah, I love that. And we have time to hear from Nancy, who's a longtime listener and shares this. What can I say about 48 years of the good Dr. McGee pouring God's love, joy, peace, and comfort into my broken heart and spirit? The mental, physical, and spiritual abuse was relentless, and still I cling to Jesus through his word of love with the gentle ministry of my beloved pastor, McGee Maranatha Jesus.
0: Such an encouragement. Greg, let me pray for us as we begin our study. Heavenly Father, we are thankful for the relationship that we have through Jesus Christ to you, our Heavenly Father. I pray that you would bless the program as it goes out now, and that you would bless us, Lord. Open our eyes that we might behold wonderful things from your word as we study it together with Dr. McGee. In Jesus' name, amen. Now open to Exodus 7 as we go through the Bible with Dr. J. Vernon McGee.
2: Now today, friends, we come to this 7th chapter of the book of Exodus. And actually, the battle has not been joined between the gods of Egypt and the Lord God of Israel, but we are coming to it now. You see, everything had been preparation. God was preparing the children of Israel. He was preparing Moses and Aaron, and he has been preparing actually old Pharaoh for the engagement now that's going to take place. And this man, Moses, is to go in and join the battle. He'll throw the gauntlet down. Here only the thing he'll throw down will be the rod that's in his hand. Now will you notice, I'll read verse 1 again of chapter 7 of Exodus. And the Lord said unto Moses, see, I have made thee a god to Pharaoh, and Aaron thy brother shall be thy prophet. That is, Aaron will do the speaking, but you are to be there to tell him what to say. Now, that has always raised the question of whether Moses was tongue-tied or whether he stuttered or whether he had some impediment of speech. I personally do not think so. My feeling is that Moses' impediment was actually psychological, was actually a fear that he had in his own heart, and he needed bolstering up. 40 years in the wilderness, you see, had brought him to the place that he was not adequate to deliver the children of Israel. And God wanted to make it very clear that it was God delivering them and not Moses. And that's one of the reasons that it's so difficult for God to move today, even in the church, or in the lives and hearts of many of us, because in the church today, the church is taking credit, or some organization, and then there's some individual Christian that's taking credit. And when we are always getting in the way to take the credit, then the hand of God, the mighty bared arm of God, is not revealed. The human element has to be put out of the way, has to be put to the side. God cannot use the flesh. Paul said, I know that within me, that is, within my flesh, dwelleth no good thing. Now, friends, if you don't believe that, then you believe God. He said that. And it's mighty hard for some of us to think that there's not a little good in us, because we've been counting on it. We've been relying on it in time of an emergency. But God doesn't want it. God won't use it. God cannot use it. God has set the flesh aside. And so now, Aaron will speak for Moses. Now listen, verse 2, thou shalt speak all that I command thee, and Aaron thy brother shall speak unto Pharaoh that he send the children of Israel out of the land. And I will harden Pharaoh's heart and multiply my signs and my wonders in the land of Egypt. And maybe at this time I ought to take a moment, because it will come up later, and say a word about what does it mean to harden the Pharaoh's heart. Did God harden Pharaoh's heart? Yes, he did, but only in the way that he means it here. God didn't take Pharaoh's heart, or let me put it like this. Pharaoh was not a tender-hearted, sweet fella who just wanted to turn to God and desired to turn to God and was so happy to have Moses come down into Egypt to deliver the children of Israel, because Pharaoh wanted to do something for them. And then God hardened his heart, and it was mean of God to harden the heart of this wonderful, lovely Pharaoh. Well, if that's the way you read it, friends, then you're not reading this right. Harden here actually means, it's a very figurative word, I'm told. It means like a rope that is twisted. It means God twisted the heart of Pharaoh. And why did he twist it? Well, he was going to squeeze out what was in it. The rebellion was in there, but he was covering it up all the time. You know, that is one of the things today that I guess makes a politician. Politician is really not to say what he thinks. He's to defer it. He's to find out how the people think. And he won't come out and say it. Yet, in his heart, he feels one way, but he won't speak out on that. And there are a great many people like that today. They compromise and won't come out on it. Actually, that's the position Pharaoh wanted to take. Pharaoh did not want to let the children of Israel go. Yet he wanted to appear as a very benevolent ruler and wanted to be known as one who was very generous. Yet in this particular matter, he was hard. Well, God's going to make him come out with that. In other words, it's as if God's bringing him into court and making him. You know, there's certain men that have to be taken into court and made to do what they've agreed to do. And a man here in Los Angeles who's a contractor, he told me that he had to take a certain man into court and make him do the thing that he agreed that he would do. He wouldn't do it, but he took him into court. Now, that's exactly it. He hardened the man's heart. In other words, he made this man's heart firm to reveal what was really in it by his actions. Pharaoh had to face up to it. And that's what God is doing here to Pharaoh. That's what it means to harden Pharaoh's heart. And therefore, God sends Moses and Aaron in, and Pharaoh now is going to have to put it on the line. God's hailing him into court. God is saying, you're going to reveal the thing that is actually in your heart. You can't say one thing and do something else. God's going to force his hand in this particular matter. Now, that is the way that is to be understood, and not the idea that, dear old Pharaoh, he was a generous-hearted old fella. He's like old King Cole, who called for his, well, I can't even repeat that any longer, and he called for his fiddlers three. Just a jolly old King Cole. The fact of the matter is, Pharaoh is this kind of a man, and God's going to make him reveal it. And by the way, that's exactly what God's going to do with every individual. Someday when you come into his presence, you'll be seen as you really are. There'll be no more camouflage, nothing phony. You'll be just as you are. We shall know even as we're known then. And that is something that's rather frightening, is it not, for some of us. But this is a very important matter here for us to nail down at the very beginning. And I've taken time to do that here concerning this matter. And Pharaoh shall not hearken unto you, that I may lay my hand upon Egypt and bring mine armies and my people and the children of Israel out of the land of Egypt by great judgments. That's verse 4 of the 7th of Exodus. Now verse 5, and the Egyptians shall know that I am the Lord, when I stretch forth mine hand upon Egypt and bring out the children of Israel from among them. In other words, Pharaoh will stand revealed, and then God will be revealed, and the Egyptians will know, and the children of Israel will have it confirmed, and Moses and Aaron will be justified. Verse 6, and Moses and Aaron did as the Lord commanded them, so did they. And Moses was 80 years old, and Aaron 83 years old, when they spake unto Pharaoh. You see, Aaron's 3 years older than Moses. Now verse 8, and the Lord spake unto Moses and unto Aaron, saying, when Pharaoh shall speak unto you, saying, show a miracle for you, then thou shalt say unto Aaron, take thy rod, cast it before Pharaoh, and it shall become a serpent. Now, what happens here is that they're to use Aaron's rod in this particular connection, and the thing Pharaoh will ask for is, where are your credentials? You've come here before me to make this very excessive demand upon me. What are your credentials? And God says, now this will be your credential. That rod Moses had, you remember. Now we find here in verse 10, and Moses and Aaron went in unto Pharaoh, and they did so as the Lord had commanded, and Aaron cast down his rod before Pharaoh and before his servants, and it became a serpent. Now the word serpent here, there's been some question about that, because there's not very much in Egypt on the snake as there is on other animals. And the word here actually is the word crocodile, for there were many of them in the Nile River and in many of the ponds in that day. I was told that there were quite a few that were still in that land. I didn't see any when I was there, but I was told they were there. Well, that's what you have here. You have a crocodile. The rod is changed to a crocodile. And you will find out all the way through this, we're dealing with the whole realm of zoology. That is, the gods of the Egyptians were animal or bird or something like that. And as Paul put it, they changed the glory of the uncorruptible God into an image made like to corruptible man and to birds and four-footed beasts and creeping.

that he had permitted the management of this world to fall into the hands of hordes of gods and demons and good and bad spirits. That's what they believe. And that's the thing that Paul, you remember, found when he went to Athens. There was that monument to the unknown God. Man doesn't actually know the living and true God, worshiping all of these different things. And we find out now that here is this that is against already one of the gods of Egypt. The Hebrew word here is tanin, and is nowhere else in the Bible translated serpent, but right here in this particular section. It's rendered dragon over in Isaiah and Ezekiel, and it actually is satanic in its meaning. And that's the reason, I suppose, our translators translated it by the word serpent here. Well, regardless of that, and I'm not concerned about going into the meaning of Hebrew words here, other than just to make this statement that the thing that the Egyptians worshiped was the crocodile, among others. They didn't miss an animal, of course. And this animal occupied a very large place in the worship and the religion of Egypt. The god Sebek, S-E-B-E-K, was said to be incarnated in crocodiles. And Apep, A-P-E-P, was the perpetual arch enemy of all the solar gods, appeared in the form of a crocodile. Now they had, for instance, a magical ritual that they went through in the temple of Amun-Ra at Thebes. And it was a ritual that attempted to destroy Apep. You see, he was a terrible monster that lived in the nethermost parts of heaven, and he endeavored every day to prevent the rising of the sun god Ra, and to stir up lightning and thunder and tempests and storms and hurricanes and rain, and to obscure the light of the sun by filling the sky with clouds and mist and fog and blackness. And this was actually a worship in Egypt, and was a very prominent worship. And the very first thing, God now delivers a blow at this. Here, this rod now is changed into a crocodile. And what happened, though, and this is the amazing thing that happens when Moses and Aaron did this, verse 11, then Pharaoh also called the wise men and the sorcerers, now the magicians of Egypt, they also did in like manner with their enchantments. Now, they duplicated this miracle. I don't know how they did it. Don't ask me that. But Paul says over in 2 Timothy 3:8, and we've referred to this before, now as Jannes and Jambres withstood Moses, so do these also resist the truth. Men of corrupt minds, reprobate concerning the faith. You see, they could duplicate it, and I think imitate it, by the way, but whatever it was, why, they made a pretty good show of it. Because of that, they resisted the living and true God. But God's not through with them, of course. Now, verse 12, for they cast down every man his rod, and they became crocodiles. But Aaron's rod swallowed up their rod. Now, that's the interesting thing. Now, they have worshipped the crocodile. But this rod, in the hands of Aaron, swallows up the other. And he hardened Pharaoh's heart that he hearkened not unto them as the Lord had said. Instead of this impressing Pharaoh, it didn't. It just hardened him. He was set in his way, and he just persisted in it. Now, verse 14, and the Lord said unto Moses, Pharaoh's heart is hardened. He refuseth to let the people go. Get thee unto Pharaoh in the morning. Lo, he goeth out unto the water, and thou shalt stand by the river's brink, against he come, and the rod which was turned to a serpent, or to a crocodile, shalt thou take in thine hand. And thou shalt say unto him, the Lord God of the Hebrews hath sent me unto thee, saying, let my people go, that they may serve me in the wilderness. And behold, hitherto thou wouldst not hear. Thus saith the Lord, in this thou shalt know that I am the Lord. Behold, I will smite with the rod that is in mine hand upon the waters which are in the river, and they shall be turned to blood. And the fish that's in the river shall die, and the river shall stink.
and the Egyptians shall loathe

0: drink of the water of the river. And the Lord spake unto Moses, saying to Aaron, take thy rod, stretch out thine hand upon the waters of Egypt, upon their streams, upon their rivers, upon their ponds, upon their pools of water, and there may be blood throughout all the land of Egypt, both in vessels of wood, vessels of stone. Now, this is what they did. Moses and Aaron did so, as the Lord commanded. He lifted up his rod and smote the waters that were in the river, in the sight of Pharaoh, in the sight of the servants, and all the waters that were in the river were turned to blood. This is a blow again at the worship in Egypt. As we have indicated before, that this is called the first plague, by the way. The first miracle was the rod, of course. But here you have the Nile now turned to blood. And this river was sacred to Osiris. But that doesn't exhaust it all. Actually, the god of the Nile was Hapi, H-A-P-I. And the Egyptians depicted him in the form of a man with the breasts of a woman, which indicated that the god's powers of fertility and nourishment were there, you see. And there was a hymn that they sang in the temple of that day to Hapi. And it went something like this. Thou waterest the fields which Ra created. Thou art the bringer of food, the creator of all things. Thou fillest the storehouses. Thou hast care for the poor and needy. You see that the river was the lifeblood of the nation, but it had to be water to be lifeblood. Now it's blood, and it becomes death to them. And this is definitely, you see, judgment. Now, here's the amazing thing, friends. Verse 22, and the magicians of Egypt did so with their enchantments. And Pharaoh's heart was hardened, neither did he hearken unto them as the Lord had said. And Pharaoh turned and went into his house, neither did he set his heart to this also. And all the Egyptians digged around about the river for water to drink, for they could not drink of the water of the river. And 7 days were fulfilled after that the Lord had smitten the river. This plague lasted for 7 days, and yet Pharaoh's not convinced because his own magicians were able to duplicate this. Don't ask me how they did it. I don't know. It's satanic, if you please. And I'm of the opinion we're beginning to see the manifestation of Satan again in our midst. We'll have occasion to talk about that later. But now, as we come to chapter 8, why we see again the next plague that's going to come upon the land of Egypt, and that's going to be the frogs. And the Lord spake unto Moses, go unto Pharaoh, and say unto him, thus saith the Lord, let my people go, that they may serve me. And if thou refuse to let them go, behold, I'll smite all thy borders with frogs, and the river shall bring forth frogs abundantly. And they'll go up and come into thine house, into thy bedchamber, upon thy bed, into the house of thy servants, upon thy people, and into thine ovens, and into thy kneading troughs, yet in the kitchen even. And the frogs shall come up both on thee, and upon thy people, and upon all thy servants. And the Lord spake unto Moses, say unto Aaron, stretch forth thine hand with thy rod over the streams, over the rivers, over the ponds, and cause frogs to come up upon the land of Egypt. Now, next time we're going to see this tremendous plague of frogs, and that there's more than meets the eye here, that these people also worship a frog goddess. It was the oldest. The mother goddess was a frog, by the way, that the Egyptians worship. We'll see that next time.
1: 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I'm Steve Schwetz, and I'll meet you back here next time as we continue our journey through the Bible.

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0: Tables. 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
1: Here's the deal. Open your Bibles, if you got them, up to the book of 1 Corinthians, chapter 6 is where we left off. Whom you have received from God. So the Holy Spirit is not just some power, some funky feeling, you know, that you might get here or there. Well, I really felt the Spirit there. The Spirit is a person. He's a who, he's a whom, he's a part of the Trinity of the God. And we don't have time to go into all that, but it's so important, you guys. That third part of the Trinity. He says, Paul would say to the Galatians, don't grieve the Holy Spirit by the way that you live. Or the Ephesians, don't grieve the Holy Spirit by the way that you live. He says, listen, here's how it works. Understanding it this way, you are not your own. You were bought at a price. I love that. I mean, God loved me enough that he paid the price by sending his son. The life of Jesus was the price of God. It was life for life. That's the only way for salvation. And people think, and if you go here, you've heard it before, but I believe it's powerful. Many will say, well, how can one man's life pay for the sins of the whole world? If one man could live a good life, then surely that one man could pay for the sins of the world. But how could one man, if any man could, how could one man living a good life, a perfect life, pay for the sins of the entire world? That wouldn't be fair. That wouldn't be just. That's true. Unless that one man were also the creator of the world. If the creator of the world came and laid down his life, perfect life, for the sins of the world, that one man could, that one man did, Jesus Christ. Isaiah tells us he was pierced for our transgressions, he was bruised for our iniquities, and the punishment that brought us peace was upon him. So cool when somebody gives their life to the Lord and that work happens, that sometimes just intimately there's just that peace. This one time I prayed with this guy to receive Christ at Kanapali Lee when I was working there, and he's like, and after we prayed, just kind of normal prayer, he followed me in the prayer and prayed to receive Christ. The next thing he's like, what's that feeling? I just feel this peace. What's that feeling? I'm like, you just invited God into your life. And sometimes there'll be feelings and sometimes there won't, but he's here and he's showing you. By his wounds, you guys were healed. Oh, we like sheep, we've gone astray. The Lord has laid upon him the iniquity of us all. You guys, he didn't open his mouth as they came to take him. But we're told he was led like a lamb to the slaughter, as a sheep before her shears is silent, so he didn't open his mouth. And again, all that out of love for us. He could have opened his mouth and called down angels from heaven. He could have done whatever he wanted, but he didn't. And then he not only saves us, but he makes us the temple of his Holy Spirit. Don't you know, he says, you're the temple of the Holy Spirit. Verse 19 there, who is in you? You're the place where God dwells. Amazing. Paul says again, you're not your own. Verse 20, you were bought at a price. Here it is. Therefore, honor God with your body. Honor God with your body. I was reading this through my notes last night late, and I came to this place and I just thought, you know, why would you, you know, honor God with your body? You know, there's a bunch of reasons to do that, but one reason is he's there. He's with you. Honor him. You know that song? He walks with me and he talks with me and he tells me I am his own. You guys, he's there wanting us to understand that we belong to him. Therefore, he says, basically because of who you are in Christ, because of his love for you, the great price that he's paid for you, Corinthians, Mauians, this is great. This is kind of like, write this down, mark this in your Bibles, the Apostle Paul's guide to dating. It is. For singles, this is great. We'll talk about singles in a minute here. He says, therefore, honor God with your body. Married or single, married or single, all that you are. Honor God with your body. And he's, as he said back when he opened, we are those who are called to be holy. We're called to be set apart. So chapter 7, verse 1, now for the matters you wrote about, which you'd asked me about. The Corinthian church had some questions for Paul, and they'd gotten them to him in a letter, what you'd written to me about, why not this, you know. And so what he'd done is, after correcting and confronting them and affirming his love for them in this letter, encouraging them who they are, holy, Paul now answers, beginning with some marital questions, and we'll see some other issues as we go on here. But he begins with marital questions in chapter 7, verse 1. He says, now for the matters you wrote about, he says, listen, it is good for a man not to marry. Well, that's interesting. It's good for a man not to marry. He says, but since there is so much immorality, each man should have his own wife and each woman her own husband. And so it's good not to marry, but you should have your own wife, because this is an immoral world and you might not make it without one. So first off, listen, it was God that gave us the mandate of marriage. In Corinth, sexual temptations, promiscuity, much like our world today, some would argue even more so in their world then, because of the temple prostitution and the 1,000+ temple prostitutes that would come down every evening into the town and seduce men and women, men and women prostitutes as well. But I think you guys, I don't think our culture is anywhere behind the city and the time and this era of Corinth, because you guys, our culture is so involved in sexual immorality. There is so much visual temptation on social media, in movies, in television programs, on people's phones, your kids' phones. You know what? If you have children, you need to grab their phone and you need to look at it. And you need to check it out often. Let them know. This is if they've got a phone, praise God. This one family, guys, came to our church for years and moved away to the mainland. But, you know, their kids didn't have phones until they turned 18. This was not that long ago. Just a couple years ago. Yeah. I mean, and both their kids are in love with God. They're okay. They've adjusted, you know. But they're still in danger, you guys. That's the world we live in. So much immorality. So Paul says, hey, because there's so much immorality, each man should have his own wife, each woman her own husband. So the idea here, as we get into this, is we'll see that intimacy, in physical intimacy, isn't bad. But sexual immorality is bad. And it is all over. And God tells us what, you know, sexual immorality is as we get into the Word. We see it many places. Read Romans chapter 1. You got all you need right there. But within marriage, he shows us, and within marriage only, he tells us that intimacy is good and needed, even necessary. Verse 3, the husband should fulfill his marital duty to his wife, you know, and likewise the wife to her husband. And here's why. Look at verse 4. The wife's body does not belong to her alone, but also to her husband. In the same way, the husband's body does not belong to her or to him alone, but also to his wife. Many translations read, and I think you can make a case for it, hey, the wife's body does not belong to her, but to her husband. The husband's body doesn't belong to him, but to his bride. And so for the matters you wrote about, he's saying here, look at verse 5, he says, you've asked the question. He goes, listen, no, do not deprive each other except by mutual consent. And so both agree. And he says, and only for a time, listen, so that you may devote yourselves to prayer. So there's the reasoning for abstaining, the only one that God gives here. But then he says, come together again so that Satan will not tempt you because of your lack of self-control. And so there's an overwhelming amount of immorality in this world. So a man needs to have his own wife and a woman her own husband. And Satan is going to be there tempting because there's a lack of self-control in the mind and the heart of men and women. And so Paul says, yes, marriage is good. And in that, it's productive, as we know, but it's also protective. It's protective. So not only is intimacy in marriage good, but you could say it's required. One for the other. It's not just a matter of intimacy and feelings and closeness, but it's protective. He says one for the other. Listen, because of a lack of self-control. Understand again, Satan will tempt you because of lack of self-control. And so listen, understand, one, the enemy, the devil, has many goals to destroy marriages, but one of his ways is in physical intimacy. Interesting, before you get married, the devil's all over it. Yeah, go for it. You should do this. You know, surely it's good. You know, Nike, the god of the Greeks in that day, hey, just do it. And God says, no. Devil says, yeah. You guys, probably every one of you here knows that conversation. At the same time, then you get married, and the devil says, nah. And God says, yes. It's a spiritual, there's a spiritual battle here, you guys. It really is. And people don't want to think that, but listen, it's true. God invented intimacy in between a husband and a wife. And the Bible tells us, warns us, there's this major area that the devil will attack our marriages. Adam Clark, 1762 to 1832. Adam Clark, awesome pastor, expositor of the word, can get his commentaries for free. One of the great old dead guys. Back then, 1832, he passed away. So prior to this, he wrote this. This, speaking of this text that we're reading right here, he says, this in numberless instances has in part led to adulterous connections. This, you know, this abstaining and pushing and pulling away, whatever. He says this is in numberless instances has in part led to adulterous connections. And he says, and in such cases, the wife or the husband has to partly blame themselves for the infidelity of their spouse. And you can say, well, no, but that's not, but he shouldn't. Yeah, he shouldn't. But she should have never have. But, well, listen, the onus is on us sometimes. We're here not for ourselves, but we're here for others, right? We talk about that all the time. We're here for others, you know, and that starts in the home. And this doesn't mean the husband has the power play, you know. Hey, I'm reporting for duty. Fulfill your spiritual, your marital duty to your wife. Reporting for duty. No, that's not it. It comes back to that place of very real intimacy. He says this, he goes on, he says, what miserable work has been made in the peace of families by a wife or a husband pretending to be wiser than the Apostle Paul here in the text. I'm holy, I am spiritual, but I'm lacking in the commandments of God. And so 2 Corinthians 2:11, Paul warns as well. He says, don't be caught unaware of the schemes of the devil. This is just one of them. Now, verse 6, he says, now I say this as a concession, not as a command. I love this. He says, I wish that all men were as I am. Paul was single. He says, I wish that all men were as I am. But each man has his own gift from God. One has this gift, another has that. And for most, listen, the gift, Scripture implies it very clearly here, speaks to it. For most, it's to marry. Verse 2, since there is so much immorality, each man should have his own wife and each woman her own husband. So that's really the rule. And more so that to be like

The husband must not divorce his wife. To the rest I say this, he says, I, not the Lord. But if any brother has a wife who is not a believer, and she's willing to live with him, he must not divorce her. You know, I mean, there's churches that will tell you. I won't speak of any that I know of here on the island, but a couple that I know of, they will tell you, hey, you know what? You gave your life to Jesus, now you need to find yourself a believing husband. What a lie. You know, what do you do with God's word there? Says he must not, he says, listen, to the rest I say this, a brother has a wife who's not a believer, she's willing to live with him, don't divorce her. If a woman has a husband who's not a believer, she's willing to live with her, or he's willing to live with her, she must not divorce him. For the unbelieving husband, listen, has been sanctified through the wife, and the unbelieving wife has been sanctified through the believing husband. This doesn't mean that they're saved, it means that they're sanctified. They've been set apart. There's, God has a plan there for their lives. And he says, otherwise your children would be unclean, but as it is, they are holy. I believe up to that age of accountability, whatever that is, where a child, God knows, each child, where that child can receive Christ and give their life to Christ, up to that point, they're in God's hands. They're set apart. They're set apart, I believe, for salvation. But he goes into this. Look at verse 15. But if the unbeliever leaves, let him do so. A believing man or woman is not bound in such circumstances. God has called us to live in peace. So the unbeliever wants to stay, let him stay. Let her stay. Encourage them in Christ. They want to leave, you know, you're not bound. God has called us to live in peace. He says, I love it. How do you know, wife, whether you'll save your husband? How do you know, husband, whether you'll save your wife? I know a woman that for many, many, many years, she lived in a painful, frustrating relationship with her husband. Unbelieving husband, believing, on fire. Love God, woman. And it was hard, man. It was hard. They were neighbors of ours. And all of a sudden, one day, I hadn't seen him for a while, either of them. And he's walking by. His name was Steve also. And he says, he yells across the street at me. He goes, hey, Pastor Steve. And I, you know, and we just started the church recently then. And I go, hey, what's up? How you doing? He goes, good. He goes, I've been watching Charles Stanley lately. I'm like, wait. And I went over and talked with him. And sure enough, he gave his life to the Lord. Yeah. Probably wouldn't have happened if his wife wouldn't have stuck around. You know, and here's the thing here, you know, there's nowhere that Paul says this will be easy. You know, but the question is how do you know? It might not be easy, but as we've said many times, it will be everything. And so he says, so stay married, pray for your spouse. Nevertheless, verse 17, each one should retain the place in life, I love this, that the Lord assigned to him and to which God has called him. This is the rule I lay down in all the churches. Look at this, verse 18. Was a man already circumcised when he was called? He should not become uncircumcised. And people were like, well, that's ridiculous. You know, if you've been circumcised, how do you become uncircumcised, you know? That's impossible. And so Paul's kind of making the case here, and he says, yeah, you should not become uncircumcised. He goes, okay, you know, while your mind is going there, he says, listen, was a man uncircumcised when he was called? He should not become circumcised. He says, sir, and he, remember, you guys, Jews would freak out at this. No, you have to be. I was. Yeah, but you were when you were born, and I'm a grown man, and now you want me to. No, I don't think so. I don't want that Jesus thing. And God's saying, no, you don't need to. He says, circumcision is nothing, and uncircumcision is nothing. Keeping God's commands is what counts, and we don't have time to go into it, but it's the circumcision of the heart. Each one should remain in the situation which he was in when God called him. Were you a slave when you were called? Don't let it trouble you, although if you can gain your freedom, do so. For he was a slave when he was called by the Lord. It's freedom, but the Lord's freedman now. He was a free man when he was called, is now the slave of Christ. And so the one that was a slave when he got saved, God says, hey, you're set free. Even though you're a slave here in this world, you're set free for all the world to come. And in your life today, you know how many guys I've talked with that have been in prison, you know, basically, you know, locked up, slaves, you could say.

in that sense. But they're set free all of a sudden by Jesus. At the same time, the one that was free, but now is called the Christ, he becomes Christ's slave. Again, it's a willing slave, a bond slave. And again, verse 23, you were bought at a price. So do not become slaves of men. You belong to another. Brothers, he says, each man as responsible to God should remain in the situation that God called him to. Long story, not enough time for now, but this scripture just always reminds me of when I was called, and I was a bartender. I gave my life to the Lord as a bartender, and for some time after I got saved, I was still a bartender. When we started this church, I was a bartender. But figure that one out. I don't recommend it for anyone, but it's just where God had me. And you can't deny it. Because people started coming to church here while I was a bartender at the Japanese steakhouse at the Marriott. I wanted out so bad, but it was just like I had one lady. The Lord told me, Pastor Steve, you know, this is before I became a pastor. The Lord told me, you need to quit your job and just trust him. I go, you know, that's what I want more than anything. But you pray that he speaks to me. Pray that he tells me. When he tells me, I'm out of there. And when it came time, we did. So he goes on, he says, verse 25, now about virgins, I have no command from the Lord, but I give a judgment as one who by the Lord's mercy is trustworthy. And we could add, and this is scripture, this made it in the book. Verse 26, because of the present crisis. Now this could be the struggles and the persecution that the church was going through at this time, as well as some believe Paul is thinking of the trials that the Lord had predicted that would come preceding his return. Because of the present crisis. And we could say we're in present crisis today when we look at the world around us. Paul says, I think it's good for you to remain as you are. Are you married? Don't seek a divorce. Are you unmarried? Don't go looking for a wife. Basically, let God take care of that. And if he does, then you take care of that. But he says, but if you do marry, verse 28, if you do marry, you've not sinned. And if a virgin marries, she's not sinned. But those who marry, here, listen, will face many troubles in this life. And I want to spare you this. Jesus would say, in this world, you'll have tribulation. You get married, you'll have more. Paul tells us.

blessed that you chose to join us today as we study God's Word together. Our hope is that each time you listen, you will be strengthened, encouraged, and comforted by God's Word. If you are on the island of Maui, we would like to invite you to join us on Sunday mornings for our 9 a.m. Oceanside service at Wahikuli Wayside Park, just north of Lahaina. Due to the devastating destruction and contamination from the wildfires on August 8th, we are currently holding Sunday services at our original outdoors Oceanside location at Wahikuli Wayside Park, where we have met for over 30 years now. If you would like more information about Calvary Chapel Westside or would like to view our Oceanside services live or catch up on past teachings, please visit us on the web at calvarywestside.com or download our free church app in your app store. 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Once again, may God richly bless you as He turns the tables of your heart for His glory.

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4: Good afternoon, Robert. 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Loving the questions been coming in lately. 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And I know that a lot of people listen to the questions are not only gaining insight to minister to others, but they're also praying for people that call in with some life questions that are really challenging. So we really appreciate all those listeners.
3: Absolutely. 888-712-7434. By the way,